0: Flashpoints. Remember, this company was meant to go public this year. They filed about a month or two ago. And now the New York Times has reported that they're considering. They are delaying until 2027. That's lethal for a number of people, but OpenAI and Anthropic need continual flows of capital. They do not pay their bills out of existing cash flow. So when anything happens to that cash, I think that's the first thing kind of domino to fall. But then again, there's also the overall problem of data centers just not getting built very fast, taking about 12 to 36 months, depending on how small or large a data center is actually being built at. And the problem is that everyone believes that AI is coming out of cash flow, that AI is coming out of just this diverse revenue base, when it's really not. It's extremely narrow. The Information reported a few months ago that 89% of the largest AI companies, well, their revenue comes just from OpenAI and Anthropic. It's heavily centralized.
1: Doesn't it have to be centralized to some extent? This is expensive to do, or no, in terms of data center build out and so on and so forth. And what's going to make AI, generative AI, the ability for it to be really, really good is having access to lots of information. So doesn't it have to be, to some extent, Ed, concentrated?
0: Well, when I say concentration, I mean concentration of revenue in these two companies.
1: No, I understand. But to make it good, so doesn't it make sense that those who are exposed the most, it's going to be concentrated to some extent?
0: Well, I mean, when we're talking about, so Sightline Climate said that they saw back in February about 190 gigawatts worth of data center capacity being built in the next few years. It was is built or under planning. Now, if you work that out with a PUE, so just the efficiency rating of 1.3, you're coming out to 12 million a megawatt, over $1.6 trillion of annual revenue needed to satiate those data centers. Having two customers is not going to do that. Even that they're most spendy. Anthropic and OpenAI, well, they can't afford anything. They need venture capital. But they're only going to spend $400 billion a year. And that's if they get that far, which I don't believe they will.
1: How much do we know about their balance sheets, really? Really?
0: Well, I from personal experience, a great deal about OpenAI's, because I reported their audited financials for the Financial Times.
1: Right.
0: And it's a company just burning cash. They lost $20.9 billion in 2025, and things are only getting worse. And what's crazy as well was over $800 million of OpenAI's revenue came from SoftBank for their Crystal Intelligence, and yes, that's really what it's called, their Crystal Intelligence program, which I can find no evidence of actually anything happening. And SoftBank, a large shareholder of OpenAI with no board seats.
1: Like, you talk about, for Google Cloud, the exposure, right?
0: Mm-hmm.
1: And you said 48% next year in terms of these two customers. I have to say, there are smart people running these companies. And normally you would say your exposure to just a handful of customers is not a great thing. Do you say that these companies that aren't doing their due diligence, be it Alphabet or, you know, pick your hyperscaler?
0: I think they did their due diligence in the sense that they said, we are going to create our largest customers and we're going to own large parts of them. And on top of that, we're going to own all of their infrastructure. Google has a nice, they have a nice thing going here.
1: Yeah.
0: They buy TPUs from, well, sorry, Broadcom sells TPUs to Google. They are then sold to Anthropic and then rented back to Anthropic through Google. Google gets to double up on revenue. This sounds really good right up until you realize that Anthropic and OpenAI are unsustainable.
1: Yeah.
0: So what they may be, and the problem is with saying these are smart people, is it immediately makes me think of Enron, the smartest guys in the room.
1: Yeah.
0: Not saying anything like that's happening.
1: But I'm just saying you have a fiduciary responsibility. And you're right.
0: Yeah.
1: You go back to Enron or WorldCom.
0: Sure.
1: I
0: think the point I'm making is,
1: yeah,
0: with Google, they probably thought they would be more customers. I imagine with Azure and with AWS, they thought it would be more large players. But the problem with Anthropic and OpenAI is they've raised $200, $300 billion of funding, but they've actually raised more because OpenAI and Anthropic got all of their infrastructure built for them by Microsoft, Google, and Amazon.
1: Mm-hmm.
0: They didn't have to pay, I think, in the Sam Altman, Elon Musk trial, one of the Microsoft executives said that they cost $100 billion, so call it like $70, $80 billion of infrastructure.
1: Yeah.
0: So the problem is that nobody else can get as big as them. No one else can get that much compute. No one else could afford that compute and have the chance to do the pre-training runs necessary. Except now China's coming up behind them.
1: Right.
0: And it's unclear how anyone really deals with any of the problems I've been listing for years, which is unsustainable, unprofitable, and also not really finding the ROI in AI.
2: Ed, play this out for us, because I think a lot of people think, okay, for there to be some sort of ROI on this, one thing has to happen. And like the best case scenario for all this money being spent is that productivity increases, fewer people are needed to do more things. There are some serious implications if that were to come true and to the labor force. And Dario Amodei of Anthropic has talked about this

0: 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I'm Carol Masser.
1: And I'm Tim Stenovek. 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
3: This is a story about making money 22,000 miles up, meeting a commercial need for tens of thousands of satellites to be launched by 2030. There is a race on to get all those satellites into orbit, but also a race with China, which has already built a range of satellite ground stations in Latin America, something that's gotten the attention of the U.S. government.

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1: And I'm Monica Ricks in the Bloomberg Newsroom. Here are some of the stories we're watching. The U.S. is ramping up economic pressure on Iran with more sanctions targeting digital asset exchanges and networks connected to the country's shadow banking system. Washington is seeking leverage amid ongoing negotiations over the war, and the Treasury Department says blacklisting the crypto exchanges Iranians are using to evade sanctions will help curb their sprawling corporate network and extensive online gambling enterprises. Officials say these entities have helped the regime launder billions of dollars. Here at home, the Pentagon's Deputy Secretary of Defense has asked major U.S. defense companies to step up efforts to produce and deliver key weapon systems amid new concerns about shortages and gaps exacerbated by this war. Among other things, the department wants more air defense sensors and interceptors and missile tracking systems.
2: We come to this place. Magic.
1: Paramount Skydance has agreed to sign contracts with major theater chains, guaranteeing it'll release 30 movies a year in cinemas if it acquires Warner Brothers Discovery. Films would also stay in theaters for at least 45 days and wouldn't be available to stream online for at least 90 days. Paramount CEO David Ellison has made similar claims in public, so many Hollywood unions, producers, and even lawyers are skeptical. But Ellison says written commitments provide assurances that he won't change his mind later. Inflation is in focus in the week ahead. We get more on the economic calendar from Bloomberg's Karen Moscow.
3: Reports on existing home sales and small business optimism are out on Tuesday, and then Wednesday we get the Consumer Price Index for July. Analysts we surveyed say core CPI may rise just 2.5% from a year earlier. Thursday we get a look at inflation at the wholesale level with the Producer Price Index, as well as a weekly report on initial jobless claims. And Friday it's retail sales, business inventories, and consumer sentiment from the University of Michigan. Karen Moscow, Bloomberg Radio.
1: This week we'll also get the latest on the pace of existing home sales from the National Association of Realtors. And July weakness is expected based on a slump in home contract signings in June. Bloomberg surveyed economists are looking for a slip of 1 to 2%, even as supply becomes less constrained with the inventory of both new and existing homes elevated. That's likely to keep pressure on home prices low. Global news 24 hours a day and whenever you want it with Bloomberg News Now. I'm Monica Ricks, and this is Bloomberg.
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36: The evidence shows, and we will prove beyond a reasonable doubt, that Hearn willfully destroyed property at the Lincoln Memorial reflecting pool. This was a deliberate act to damage the reflecting pool at the National Mall.
37: At a press conference a little over a month ago, D.C. U.S. Attorney Jeanine Pirro repeatedly said that her office had evidence, including witnesses, to prove that former Olympic rower David Hearn had damaged the reflecting pool at the Lincoln Memorial by violently ripping up sealant from the bottom of the pool. Pirro charged Hearn with felony vandalism and rejected any suggestion that the pool had already been damaged.
36: Oh, he damaged it.
38: Further, but do you believe it had already been damaged before?
36: He damaged the pool.
37: But then, a stunning about-face. Pirro's office admitted in a court filing that they didn't have the evidence against Hearn and that the damage was actually the result of a botched installation by the contractor. They asked the court to dismiss the case. But President Trump continues to insist that the pool was damaged by vandals.
39: I was disappointed with Jeanine Pirro, really disappointed with Jeanine Pirro. She folded like an umbrella.
37: On Thursday, a judge dismissed the felony vandalism charge against Hearn. My guest is former federal prosecutor Robert Mintz, a partner at McCarter & English. Bob Pirro blamed the Interior Department for providing less than fulsome information, but also wrote in the filing that a visual inspection showed damage throughout the reflecting pool, even in the middle, where a vandal wouldn't likely attempt to peel the lining. I mean, shouldn't the U.S. Attorney's Office have done a minimal, at least, investigation before they file felony charges against someone?
0: That's exactly the question here and why this is such an embarrassing setback for the Department of Justice, because typically the Department of Justice does not rely on another agency to do its own investigation. And in this particular case, there was no real rush. In other words, we didn't have a circumstance where there was a potential danger to the community or where the potential defendant was a flight risk. There was no reason the Department of Justice had to move to indict him so quickly. And for them to now turn around and say that the information that they had been given by the Interior Department was incorrect, and as you said, the visual inspection revealed damage throughout the reflecting pool such that a vandal would not likely have attempted to peel the lining back, really undermines the Department of Justice position because it shows that they never did a thorough investigation before going into the grand jury and seeking an indictment in this case.
37: I mean, you don't often hear about a federal prosecutor sort of taking back an indictment.
0: The idea of the Department of Justice simply outright dismissing charges after an indictment is brought is exceedingly rare. It almost never happens. And the reason it doesn't happen is because federal prosecutors typically take their time to investigate cases to make sure that they have enough evidence to gain a conviction if their case goes to trial. In fact, the guidelines for the U.S. Attorney's Office require that prosecutors cannot go into a grand jury and present a case for indictment unless they believe that they have evidence that would be admissible at trial that is likely to result in a conviction. So here it seems like there was a real rush to judgment where they went out and they indicted based on limited information that was coming from the Interior Department, and it turned out, according to the Department of Justice, to not be true.
37: It seemed from the start that the U.S. attorney was overcharging here. It reminded me of the case where a guy who became known as the sandwich guy threw a Subway sandwich at an ICE officer. Pirro tried to get a felony indictment and the grand jury refused. So the office then tried him for a misdemeanor and a trial jury acquitted him even of that.
0: No, I think that's a fair point, because let's keep in mind that this case turned on a single count of property destruction, which carries a maximum sentence of up to 10 years in prison if there is a conviction. And the key to removing this case from a misdemeanor, which would only allow a prison sentence of up to a year, to a felony, which in this case allows a prison sentence of up to 10 years, is the government's ability to prove that the defendant caused at least $1,000 in damage to the pool. What ended up happening here is that the defense counsel focused on that damages issue, because what they were trying to do is, at a minimum, move this case from a felony back to a misdemeanor by trying to show that the government could not meet that $1,000 threshold. And they focused on testimony that apparently occurred in the grand jury in order to obtain this indictment, where the government apparently presented only one witness on that element, on that critical element of showing that the damage caused allegedly by this defendant was at least $1,000. According to the defense, that witness testified that the property had already deteriorated, that the pool had already begun to fall apart in terms of the lining coming up from the bottom, and that the repairs that would have been needed even without Mr. Hearn's alleged conduct, and that the witness testified also that he could not quantify any loss caused by the alleged conduct of the defendant. So they were really already attacking not only the question of whether their client committed any crime at all, they were focusing on whether the government can meet this $1,000 threshold that they used to turn this case from a misdemeanor into a felony.
37: I'm wondering about the timing here, because they dropped the charges shortly after the defense was trying to get the grand jury transcripts because of what they said were irregularities in the process. And we have seen in several instances irregularities in the presentation of cases by federal prosecutors to grand juries. And I'm wondering if that might have been an impetus for dropping the case as well, that those would have been revealed.
0: No, that's exactly right. That was what the defense had focused on. And according to the defense, the sole witness that the government relied on to prove damages did not even say or suggest that the alleged conduct by Mr. Hearn had compromised the liner at all. And in fact, in the charging document, he was simply charged with touching some of the liner that had floated to the surface. According to the prosecution, even in the indictment, he was accused of pulling up a 2-foot square piece of the pool's lining. Now, the defendant's version of what happened, and this is a statement he gave just before his arrest, is that he was biking and he pulled over to the pool there and put his hand in the reflecting pool. And he said that he reached in to examine the pool's newly peeled coating and briefly touched a chunk attached to the side of the pool. But he said that he obeyed a park worker who was standing right there with him and told him to let it go. So he basically said he did absolutely nothing to in any way vandalize the reflecting pool. And it seems that the government's witness largely corroborated the defendant's statement. And that is perhaps the reason why we're seeing this sudden dismissal of this indictment, because, again, it's so exceedingly rare that prosecutors will fully dismiss a case rather than try to plead it down to a misdemeanor or work out some kind of a plea deal. Here, it seems that the grand jury testimony that the defense was pressing for and that a judge would likely require prosecutors to turn over may have completely undermined the prosecution's case. And before that happened, it seems that Jeanine Pirro, the U.S. attorney for the District of Columbia, felt that she had no choice but to dismiss the case.
37: President Trump is very angry about this. It looked for a while like Jeanine Pirro's job was on the line. And when Pirro's office asked the judge to dismiss the case, they asked to dismiss it without prejudice, meaning they could bring it again. I mean, could you see the office bringing these charges again?
0: I think the defense would have an ample basis to try to move to dismiss them. And at the end of the day, it doesn't seem like the facts here are going to change. What was really extraordinary here was that not only did Ms. Pirro dismiss these charges, but the government did so in a 20-page court filing with the judge in the case, saying that they had been provided with additional documents by the Interior Department since the indictment, showing that the damage was a result of a botched installation by a contractor, as well as the, quote, rush to complete the project prior to events associated with the America 250 celebration in the week surrounding Independence Day 2026. So what's really unusual here is that this dismissal didn't solely focus on the conduct of this defendant. In other words, it wasn't simply saying, this is why we have to dismiss this case against this defendant. Instead, it was a broad rebuke of the entire concept that any of the damage caused by the reflecting pool was done by vandals. It really completely undermined the narrative that came not only from President Trump, but also from the Interior Secretary, who took a completely different position and immediately issued a statement saying that the Interior Department provided the U.S. Attorney's Office with expert and eyewitness testimonies to the damage done by vandals and provided every piece of evidence they asked for and in the requested timeline detailing each area of damage to the pool. So what we're seeing here is really an unheard of scenario where you have one branch of government blaming and criticizing the other, a dispute between the Department of Justice and the President, a dispute between the Department of Justice and the Interior Department, and all of this is playing out in full public view. It's really something that is extraordinary, and is unheard of, where you see this type of internal debate within the government being played out on the national stage in full public view on such a high profile issue. And given the high profile nature of this prosecution, because of all of the publicity surrounding the reflecting pool and Independence Day and the very high profile repairs and having it ready in time for Independence Day, it really is extraordinary that the U.S. attorney has blamed the Interior Department and really come very close to saying that they were misled. Jeanine Pirro actually said that they would never have brought this case had they known of the evidence that was being withheld from the Department of Justice by the Interior Department. That is an extraordinary charge from one agency to another.
37: And the case isn't over, Bob. The judge still hasn't decided whether to dismiss the charges with prejudice, meaning they can't be brought again, or to dismiss them without prejudice, meaning they can be brought again. There'll be arguments on that, I believe, in September. So we'll talk again. That's Robert Mintz of McCarter & English. And that's it for this edition of the Bloomberg Law Show. I'm June Grosso. Stay with us. Today's top stories and global business headlines are coming up right now.
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2: From ABC News. I'm Brian Clark. Iran's foreign minister says the country is not going to hold more talks with the U.S. until the U.S. stops violating the Memorandum of Understanding. Iran has said it's talking with Oman about the Strait of Hormuz.
3: An Iranian official says Tehran is close to an agreement with Oman, but says any deal is depending on the U.S. changing its behavior. Iran also renewing its demands that the U.S. lift its naval blockade of Iranian ships and ports, and that the U.S. and its allies halt any attacks on Iranian proxies across the region. Allison Kosick, ABC News, New York.
2: Vice President J.D. Vance told Fox News the U.S. is applying a number of tools.
4: We're really in the middle of the game here. This thing is not over. It's obviously not at the beginning. We're in the middle of the game.
2: Another day of high temperatures in the West poses threats of more wildfires. One fire, the Bug Fire near Reno, Nevada, has grown to more than 6,000 acres. The battles against the flames have taken the lives of three people trying to get them under control, says ABC's Leslie Lopez.
5: Two Utah firefighters have been confirmed dead after their helicopter went down while battling those blazes. In Klamath County, Oregon, a private contractor working with firefighters also killed when the fires overtook his bulldozer. In Western Canada, wildfires there forcing more than 20,000 to evacuate as towns declare a state of emergency.
2: The manhunt in New York State for a 32-year-old suspected of killing his father, then setting fire to his home, ended after 2 days. Thomas David Ryan is now in custody. ABC's Ike Ajachi says
6: the victim's daughter speaking to our station, WABC, about her father.
7: My dad was the definition of kind and generous.
6: She says her brother has had lifelong mental health issues and had stopped taking his medication.
2: Police have not yet released details about how he was captured. You're listening to ABC News.
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2: New York City rescue crews had to respond when a boat overturned off Liberty Island last night. A 27-year-old woman and a 14-month-old child were killed, says ABC's Shanti Lance.
9: We know that 14 people were on that boat, and somehow it capsized. They're trying to still figure out how. It's not clear at this hour if the two killed were mother and child. They were rushed to NYU Langone, Brooklyn, in critical condition before being pronounced dead. 12 other people were rescued from the water. They were rushed to nearby hospitals.
2: Families in Chicago are demanding answers after dozens of decomposing bodies were found at a Southside funeral home last week. ABC's Eric Horng has the latest from Chicago.
11: Latasha Johnson recounting her mother's funeral at South Chicago Chapel as police arrived Thursday awaiting a warrant to search the property.
12: If that would have happened with them coming in, it wouldn't have been it would have been chaos.
11: Johnson describing a horrendous smell, which she says the funeral director's husband claimed was mildew.
12: He got Lysol. You spraying Lysol over there.
11: The news breaking hours later, the medical examiner reporting the discovery of 56 bodies stored improperly.
2: The license of one of the directors has been revoked. Police are still investigating. Jorge Messi, the father of soccer icon Lionel Messi, died in Argentina at 68. A local soccer club in Rosario said he had been treated in recent months for an unspecified illness. I'm Brian Clark, ABC News.
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0: When we come back here, a water crisis in Puerto Rico, hundreds of thousands of people dealing with rationing and no running water in some cases. 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
1: Selling solar eclipse glasses. There's information about it everywhere. Yeah, so we are very, very excited.
2: Talk to us a bit about totality and what's that's like. I mean, talking to friends and family who experienced it the last time around here in the States, it sounded like a pretty magical couple of minutes.
1: Yeah. No, for sure. It's totally magical. After over a couple of hours, it depends on each eclipse, the moon moves across the disk of the sun in the sky until, if you're lucky, if you're in the path of totality, it will completely cover the sun, which is such a special moment because, as well, on the planet Earth, we are unique in being able to experience these total solar eclipses. For example, Mars has got two moons, Phobos and Deimos, and if they go in front of the sun, they don't completely cover the surface of the sun. They do these little transits of the sun. We are just so lucky that our moon and our sun appear to be the same size in the sky because the moon is 400 times smaller and also 400 times closer. They almost perfectly match up. So it's extremely special, and some people describe it as quite eerie. The animals can react because the sky will get darker even though it's the daytime. It's not the right time, and so it can sort of confuse the animals a little bit as well. And I mean, it is just so exciting because we go about our day-to-day lives forgetting, because it's so easy to forget, we're all so busy, we're all so stressed, forgetting that we are just on a ball of rock in space, nearly 13,000 kilometers wide, going around a star that's 150 million kilometers away. And when, you know, the moon, the earth and the sun all line up like this, and you see it during totality, it can remind us what we are a part of.
3: I feel like it's been kind of a good year for the cosmos. It's been a good year for space. We've had some pop culture moments. We've had some new technology here in the U.S. We've had this, you know, private sector space race getting excitement. You've studied this for a while. I'm sure it's ebbed and flowed. Do you feel like these kind of events kind of renew interest in this field of study and make people excited to look outside our atmosphere?
1: Absolutely. No, I absolutely agree. I mean, solar eclipses are a opportunity for everyone to appreciate the scale of the universe, the scale of space, to make us, you know, stop and have a little look. And that's what makes it so exciting. Everyone can appreciate the eclipse. You don't need that many tools to see it. I mean, you can use it. You can view an eclipse using a colander, using a pinhole projector to see the eclipse. So it means everyone can see it, which is why it's just so exciting. But as well, in terms of science, eclipses offer a extremely unique opportunity to study the sun that you wouldn't usually get. And a lot of our understanding of science comes off the back of solar eclipses. For example, bits of evidence we had to back up part of Einstein's theory of general relativity was during a total solar eclipse in 1919, where we were able to see that actually the light from the stars that were grazing the disk of the sun were in fact bent around the mass of the sun, and we wouldn't be able to see that during the day until in 1919, when the total solar eclipse blocked out the massive light of the sun, and they allowed astronomers to see these points of light, these stars, and see how they had slightly been moved because of the mass of the sun. A total solar eclipse allowed us to discover the element helium, which gets its name from the sun, from the ancient Greek god Helios. And next week, Wednesday, 12th of August, a NASA mission will be, they're flying a jet to chase the moon's shadow across the Earth so that they can study totality for longer.
2: Very cool.
1: And they will be studying the corona of the sun, because the outer atmosphere of the sun, which is a very mysterious part of the sun because it's heated, superheated to over 1,000,000 degrees, which is, we're not entirely sure how that happens when the surface of the sun is just 5.5.
2: Annabelle, thank you very much for joining us. Good luck. Enjoy totality. Appreciate your time on this Sunday. We are coming up on 8 o'clock here in New York City.
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5: From ABC News, I'm Brian Clark. 10 people were hospitalized for heat-related illnesses at a food festival Saturday in Colorado Springs. And those searing temperatures are not going away. And in the West, it could further contribute to the fire risk. ABC's Samara Theodore has more on those fires.
6: Wildfires burning across the western U.S. and Canada. In California and Nevada, the bug fire burning. Spreading across more than 6,500 acres and growing, racing towards hundreds of homes. In Oregon, the Wright Springs fire, now at least 23,000 acres. Evacuations underway.
5: Vice President J.D. Vance told Fox News that the U.S. is making progress when it comes to Iran.
7: We're applying a whole host of tools, diplomatic, economic, military tools, to ensure that we get the best outcome for the American people. I feel quite confident we will get there, but we're still a bit in the middle of the game.
5: And that became evident as Iran's foreign minister said there will not be further talks until the U.S. corrects its behavior. ABC's Marcus Moore has the latest from the foreign desk.
8: It's Iran saying that the strait will not reopen unless the U.S., quote, corrects its behavior. Iranians have also reiterated six uncompromising demands for the U.S. that include lifting its naval blockade on the Iranian ships and ports there, as well as calling on the U.S. and its allies to halt any attacks on Iranian proxies across the region.
5: A multi-day manhunt in New York for a suspected murderer is over after police made an arrest, says ABC's Rihanna Nally.
9: New York State Police announced 32-year-old Thomas Ryan is now in custody. Authorities say Ryan prompted a multi-agency four-day manhunt after his father's body was found inside a home in Greenville, New York. Investigators say Ryan was seen on doorbell camera footage running there from the burning home. Police are expected to give an update later today on how they caught up with Ryan and share any details on any possible charges.
5: You're listening to ABC News.
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5: Personal message from Democratic Congresswoman Alexandria Ocasio-Cortez of New York. She shared in an Instagram video that she is freezing her eggs as she explained why.
12: Just by me choosing to not keep this private, there may be a consequence. But you know what? I'm okay with that. This is a choice that I am making to feel more in control of my life.
5: She said there's also a political context of taking back power. Nobody won the massive Powerball jackpot last night. That means the grand prize for the next drawing Monday bumps to $905 million. A 27-year-old woman and 14-month-old child were killed Saturday when a boat capsized in New York Harbor. There were 14 people on board. Why the boat capsized is not clear, but it triggered a multi-agency response. This witness saw it happen.
13: I just came in and I saw that ambulances, firefighters, and then I saw that there were boats here, and then people were just speaking that there was a mother and a child that needs to be rescued from the water.
5: Jorge Messi, the father of soccer icon Lionel Messi, has died at 68. A club in his native or his hometown of Rosario, Argentina, said he had been receiving treatment for an unspecified illness. I'm Brian Clark, ABC News.
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21: 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And now from the studios of Cumulus Ann Arbor, here's Lucy Ann.
22: Some people may think voicemail is antiquated, but there are still people that use voicemail all the time. And I think because some people think, well, voicemail, they'll get back with us, or they will text us, or somehow they will connect with us. I have to be honest with you. I don't listen to my voicemail anymore. And that is a big problem, especially if you run a business. So today we're going to talk about stop losing customers to voicemail. Eric Goldberg is with us. He is the founder of Hey Ara. And this is something new. When you can't pick up, callers hit voicemail and most just hang up. Well, this will catch every call you miss. It will answer your questions, your customers' questions, and it will create to-do tasks so nothing falls through the cracks. Here to talk about it, Eric Goldberg on our A2Y Chamber Report today. He is a member of the Ann Arbor Ypsilanti Regional Chamber. It's so nice to get to know you here.
23: Yeah, it's so nice to be here. Thanks for having me, Lucy Ann.
22: So how did you name your company?
23: So we wanted something that sounded good in different languages, and we also wanted a short domain name. It's just six letters. So when we were doing some research, we found heyara.com was available, and man, that was a great, great, great buy. So yeah, that's how we picked the name.
22: A-R-A.
23: Yeah, it's heyara.com.
22: Yes. Yeah. All right. So let's talk a little bit about you. You grew up in Michigan, graduated from the U of M in 2003, but you spent your early years in San Francisco. You worked for eBay, Yahoo, startups like StumbleUpon and Ipsy. Tell us about your journey to this now.
23: Oh, yeah, I'd love to. When I graduated from the University of Michigan, I worked for the university library system for about a year and a half. But my background was always in technology and programming. So I took a job in the Bay Area in San Francisco at Yahoo. And from there, started working at different startups and technology companies. And StumbleUpon was actually acquired by eBay. So that's how I ended up at eBay. And, I wanted to get back into the startup game. So I started my own startups, and one of those was acquired by Ipsy in 2015. So I ended up staying in San Francisco until about 2021, and we moved back.
22: Wait
23: to
22: a minute,
23: Harvard.
22: Go back to the Ipsy story.
23: Yeah.
22: So what was that?
23: So Ipsy.
22: How did that happen for you? They acquired
23: Yeah, we had a mobile shopping startup, e-commerce startup called SnapUp, and they acquired us. And we built a bunch of technology and a marketplace for Ipsy. It's a makeup subscription beauty service, and we built a marketplace where people could buy beauty products within the company.
22: Yeah. So was that the turning point for you? I mean, did you say to yourself, this can really work as an entrepreneur?
23: I think so. That was a validating point for sure. You know, I've always loved building startups, and I've always been drawn towards, you know, owning my own businesses. And so that was probably when, you know, it kind of clicked, you know, I kind of want to do this forever.
22: All right. So what's the problem with voicemail? Tell us about this.
23: So the problem with voicemail is it's really a dead end for opportunities for business owners. Over half of calls that happen to small and medium businesses in the United States go unanswered. And over half of those calls, the callers actually hang up on voicemail. Yeah. So you don't even get a chance as a business owner to capture that opportunity or that lead. So we talked to over 100 small business owners. And we are asking them, what are your biggest goals and what are your biggest annoyances? The biggest goal is always more revenue, more growth for my business. And one of the biggest frustrations that they expressed was my phones. I'm always getting calls. It's ringing off the hook. A quarter of it is spam. You know, like half of it I'm not answering. Because
22: we kind of hate our phones, don't we, today?
23: We do, yeah. They're so busy. They're just a source of distraction.
22: Yeah, and if but we need them.
23: We do. We really do, especially if we're a small business owner. A lot of small business owners, their business line is the cell phone in their pocket, and they could be up on a ladder, they could be on a roof, they could be in another meeting. And so they're kind of, you know, this annoying source of business is also kind of a lifeline for revenue for them as well.
22: So how does Hey Ara work?
23: So what happens is we don't want to replace the human touch when somebody calls your business. You're still the best person to talk to the caller. But if you're busy, instead of going to voicemail after a couple of rings, a missed call, only missed calls go to Hey Ara. Ara picks up. Ara knows all about your business, knows your website, your hours, is linked to your calendar so it can book appointments for you as well. Essentially turns what would be potentially a hang-up or a voicemail or a missed opportunity into an email summary that gets sent to you, and you can call the person back. And potentially you even look at your Google or Outlook calendar and you have a booked appointment on your calendar.
22: Are you using artificial intelligence for this?
23: We are using artificial intelligence
22: for this. If I'm a customer and I'm calling in, mm-hmm. and a call that normally would have gone to a voicemail, it picks up the missed call.
23: Yes.
22: This system that you developed.
23: Yes.
22: And am I thinking I'm talking to a human being? Do I hear someone?
23: Well, the thing is about these voice AI models is they've gotten very lifelike, very good, very capable over the last couple of years, and especially in the last 6 months. And that's one of the reasons I was drawn to this as a particular solution to the missed call problem. There's many ways we could solve the missed call problem, but having a conversation with these very natural sounding voices is, you know, we think that's the most natural path to solve it. And if you would have asked me 2 years ago, would you want to launch, you know, an AI for talking to people on the phone? I'd be like, I don't think the technology is ready. But now I have recordings with tons of background noises, people speaking different languages, music playing, and it's handling it all pretty well.
22: That's amazing. How hard was it to develop this?
23: I would say it was pretty hard. It's gotten a bit easier because the models have gotten better, but there's still a lot that we had to do to make it the quality we want for business owners.
22: And you're doing it right from Ann Arbor here?
23: Yeah. We have an office right in downtown Ann Arbor in Bamboo.
22: Oh, you do?
23: Yes.
22: Oh, that's great. In the office co-working space, Bamboo.
23: Yes, exactly.
22: What's that like for you to work in that environment?
23: I love that energy. During the pandemic, my wife and I were both working from home. And the thing that we missed about being in the office is that human connection, that energy, that hustle feeling, and, you know, getting lunch and coffee with people around you. And so I really do love working out of Bamboo.
22: That's kind of the same thing for the people calling into these businesses. They have that connection that otherwise would have been missed.
23: Yeah, exactly. There's a bit of positive selection bias there. They're making a phone call instead of emailing. So mm-hmm. by definition, they kind of want to have a conversation.
22: I want to drill a little deeper on how exactly this works. And I'll give you an example. The other day I called my, dentist office, I think. But I called them by mistake. Mm-hmm. I hit the button and I immediately hung up, as we do when we're making a mistake call. Next thing I know, I'm getting a text from them. Sorry, we missed your call. How can we help you? And I'm like, what? How did that happen? I didn't even connect with anything there. It was like one baby ring.
23: Yeah. Yeah, so there's some systems out there that a lot of dentists use. There's like voice over IP providers, and they get a log of all the calls coming in and the status of those calls, and then they can send. I know actually a lot about dental because we have some customers at our dental offices. Mm-hmm. So what they can do is they can follow up with a text if you configure it to do that.
22: But this takes it to a whole new level. Not it goes beyond that.
23: Yeah, most of those legacy voice over IP companies that service dentists are not using AI, or they're just starting to do it in kind of a clunky way. But yeah, this I would say is the next evolution of that.
22: Okay. So first of all, who is an ideal customer for you? Who should be looking at using this system that you've developed, Eric Goldberg? And then we'll find out more about how the system works.
23: Sure. Yeah. So my ideal customer is anybody where a phone call is an opportunity potentially, and anybody who wants to grow their business. So we have customers, we have law office customers, dental offices, home inspections businesses. It's kind of like runs the gamut, but for anybody who missing a call could mean some sort of missed opportunity, I'd love to chat.
22: All right. So that call comes in and this AI system you've developed answers it. Mm-hmm. The person thinks they're talking to a real person. It's that responsive?
23: Yeah, we've gotten it pretty fast. Some people who are kind of used to it, like more technical people, they can kind of understand, like, this person's never saying, they're not, like, taking a pause to breathe. But other than that, it sounds very much like a person. I actually have my phone number for Hey Ara for my office. If I miss those calls, it goes to Hey Ara itself. So technically, if you were to call me right now.
22: Can we test that out here? We need to test that out. Shoot your number over. Eric, our producer, will come get Eric's phone number. Eric, you come on over here and get his phone, or he'll write it down for you. And we will test that out on the air and see what happens there. Now, is this your private number or your business number?
23: It's my business number. It's the phone sitting on my desk in Bamboo.
22: Oh, so it is your business number. So yes. We can give that out over the air.
23: Yeah.
22: Okay,
23: fine.
22: Well, let's give that out over the air. It's good for our listeners to have. And then we're going to call that. We didn't plan this in advance, so we'll see how this works. All right, what is your business number, Eric?
23: It's 734-786-0337.
22: 0337. 786-0337. All right, we're going to call your business line now for Hey Ara. I'll get it right. Hey Ara. And see how the system works, because you're here with us. You're not there. You're not going to answer that now. You're on the air. So
23: yep.
22: we're gonna make that call right now on the air, okay?
0: All right, I'm calling.
22: Okay. Well, no, you got to call on the studio line.
0: On the studio line.
22: Yeah, you're gonna put it through the board. You got it. He's got it going there. All right. We'll let him set that up there. All right. So, but we have to ask it questions. So you're going to have us all have the microphones all going in so we can all hear that. And I'll ask the questions of the system. And I don't know what questions to ask, but we'll figure that out in a minute here.
23: You can just ask it about Hey Ara.
22: Yeah. Hey Ara, I'd like to find out more about you. And is it a male or female voice?
23: You can configure it either way, and we have multiple languages. This particular one is a female voice that speaks English, Spanish, French, and Hindi.
22: How is that even possible? That is wild.
23: Yeah, and it can auto-detect it and switch like dynamically during the conversation. So
22: I can't even imagine. Today's world just boggles my mind. All right, we're going to put this through the board, and you call that number? Eric's putting it through.
1: Thanks for sharing that. Just to clarify, are you asking if you'd like me to call a specific number for you?
22: I'd like to find out more about Hey Ara.
1: I can definitely help with that. Are you interested in how Hey Ara works, its pricing plans, or something else about the service?
22: I'd like to know how it works.
1: Hey Ara answers incoming calls instantly when a business is busy or closed, preventing calls from going to voicemail. It can answer common questions, create follow-up tasks automatically if it can't respond, and provides call recordings, transcripts, and sentiment analysis. Would you like to hear about our pricing plans next?
22: In just a moment, but in the meantime, can you tell me how this will improve my business?
1: pay. Aura helps by making sure no calls are missed and following up on inquiries quickly, which can improve customer satisfaction and efficiency. May I ask your name to keep track of your interest?
22: My name is Lucianne Lance.
1: Thank you, Lucianne. Would you like me to send you information about how to get started with Hey Aura via email?
22: I would love that, but I will explore that later. I'm sorry I have to go right now, but thank you so much. I will call back.
1: Thank you for calling, and I look forward to assisting you again soon.
22: That was wild. That was absolutely wild. I love this.
23: Thank you. Thank you so much.
22: It really didn't matter what I asked. I thought she was going to get stumbled when I kind of veered off and she wanted to do pricing.
23: Yeah, that's the thing about these models is unlike a traditional like press one for this or things that are, you know, based on just a limited set of keywords, you can really have natural conversations and there can be a conversational flow. And in the dashboard that you get, you can put any information that's relevant about your business, and Aura can have a natural conversation about that.
22: I was surprised that, hey, Aura didn't get mixed up on my name. I've got human beings who don't call me the right name when I'm on the phone. And she didn't say, could you spell that for me? They always say, can you spell it before they repeat it again? Right away, she said, okay, Lucianne. Mm-hmm. Because it's not always intuitive that does Anne go with Lance? Does it go with the first name? That was fascinating.
23: Oh, yeah.
22: Yeah.
23: Thank you.
22: Wow, that's wild. We're talking with Eric Goldberg. He's the man who founded this company, Hey Aura. Aura. Hey Aura. A-R-A. So it's H-E-Y-A-R-A. And we'll give you information on how you can connect online with that in just a moment. But let's talk about that pricing plan. How does this work for businesses?
23: Yeah, so we have a few different pricing plans. There's many different types of businesses that are using Hey Aura. So we want to be useful and affordable and hit the right value for different types of businesses. So we have plans that start at $75 a month and are where you pay on the number of appointments booked. And then there's plans that go all the way up to $1,000 a month for, you know, larger healthcare practices that need HIPAA compliance and that sort of thing.
22: Because
23: we are fully HIPAA compliant. Yeah.
22: More complicated.
23: Yep.
22: So your system, it's not just a one-off for everyone. It can be very tailored to the specific business, especially with legal issues.
23: Exactly. And because we are pretty early, we just launched in April, we've been customizing our plans and our features from our early customer feedback and from people in the area community to make sure that it works for real businesses.
22: You can go online to heyara.com, H-E-Y-A-R-A.com. It's based right in downtown Ann Arbor. This is the AI-powered safety net for missed calls. What are you hearing from your customers on this, Eric?
23: We're hearing a lot of satisfaction about the sort of the ability to capture these opportunities, and then we're getting a ton of ideas. So we've launched a bunch of different features based on early feedback. We have a new directory routing system that's in beta, so that Aura can actually forward calls to multiple other phone numbers based on what the caller's calling about. If it's like a billing concern, or they want to talk to, you know, an IP lawyer or whatever, that sort of thing. And then adding the multi-language with automatic switching, that was based on customer feedback too, because we have some customers in New Jersey that have a large Spanish-speaking population of clients and customers. And so we added the ability to speak Spanish, and we thought, well, while we're doing that, why don't we add French, Hindi, and a few other languages?
22: Wow, amazing. What's next for your company?
23: We just want to keep growing and learning from small businesses in the area. We really love the vibrancy of the Washtenaw County business community, and I'd say most of the ideas that we have implemented have come from that community. So I want to keep meeting those owners and find out how we can add value.
22: And of course, people wonder, how much time is this going to take to implement in my company? You say this is pretty seamless, that there's no setup headaches, no training, that it works from day one. How?
23: Yeah, so we one of the first pieces of feedback we got is, I don't want to fill out this whole knowledge base about my business. Like, I don't have time for that. And to make it good, it might take me quite a while. So we added the ability to just put in your website URL, and we crawl your website and build a knowledge base about your business in 30 seconds. So that was one piece of customer feedback that was really valuable. All of the onboarding and signing up is all self-service. But when people do it, I will always step in and make sure that they've kind of configured things to be successful and give them suggestions if there's anything they can improve.
22: What if your business doesn't have a website? Some businesses are going away from doing that.
23: Yeah, that's true. One idea we had is having Ara give you a phone call and interview you about your business and then take the transcript of that and turn that into the knowledge base.
22: That's easy enough. You know, that takes people do that all the time, talk about their businesses. So
23: Yeah, that's something that we're exploring. And then in the meantime, if you don't have a website, I can just help you set up your knowledge base for you.
22: Wow. Eric Goldberg has founded this company. When did you actually launch it? When did you get the idea? How long did it take to come up with it? And then you finally launched it for action.
23: So that's a great question. So the idea came about in January 2026. And then we built it. You know, we talked to over 100 small business owners, and we built it and launched it by the end of April 2026. And
22: we've been live 3 months?
23: Yeah.
22: Are you kidding me?
23: I've been doing this for a while, and I have some good people helping me. So, yeah, we're pretty fast.
22: How many people in your company?
23: Well, it's mostly me doing most of the technology and product and sales work. But I have a couple of advisors who have helped out. But I'm the only person working on it full-time. Yeah.
22: And did you say your wife was involved too?
23: Yeah, she has a marketing background, and so she's been helping me with events and marketing and things like that.
22: You make it sound so simple. Is artificial intelligence, Eric, taking over the human?
23: It's interesting. There's a few schools of thoughts on that. I think it's actually making humans more efficient. That's one of the ethos. One ethos I have for this business is I don't want to replace humans. I want to assist people. And so in this case, we're not replacing humans. We're just replacing voicemail, and nobody likes voicemail.
22: That is so true. Go online to heyara.com. That's HEYARA.com. You can see how it works. You can get a demo. And they have usage-based pricing, so you can pick the plan that fits your call volume. You can scale up or down anytime. You don't have any contracts.
23: Yeah, we don't want to lock anybody in contracts. I have to be in contracts for a lot of the providers I use to run the business, and that always annoys me as a business owner. I don't like being handcuffed to something, especially if I'm just trying it out. Yeah. So that was really important to us, no contracts.
22: You know, as someone who was doing work over on the West Coast, and we think of that as being so tech rich and everything, and we've said all along here, you know, Washtenaw County in particular and the Ann Arbor region, there's a robust tech economy going on
23: Definitely.
22: Here, but we're quiet about it. We don't ballyhoo ourselves. How do you like coming back here? You came back for family reasons, right? You said?
23: Yeah.
22: What has this community done for you that maybe you couldn't have gotten on the West Coast? Do you find that this is a real gem that people just don't know about?
23: You know, I really love building a business here, and I think you hit the nail on the head. We don't really self-promote as much. We are we like to just kind of put our heads down and get to work, and that's kind of how I've always been. My wife being in marketing, she's always trying to get me out there more and stuff, but I'm more like, can I just be in my office building
22: yeah,
23: stuff?
22: Right.
23: So I feel like that energy, I really do appreciate that. And, I think that Ann Arbor has the Ann Arbor area has a vibrant entrepreneurial community. And I really enjoyed learning from that. I have lunches I go to with other founders, like a recurring lunch where we just sort of talk about our hopes, our dreams, our wins, our setbacks, our stresses. And I feel like that genuine human connection where you can be vulnerable and talk about what it's like to build a business, that's something that I really love about being here.
22: That's beautiful. And did your funding for this come from the fact that your other company that you had developed was bought and you sold it?
23: The funding for this company is founded by a company called Pseudo Labs. We're incubating within Pseudo Labs.
22: Oh.
23: Yeah. And so...
22: Where are they out of?
23: All over. They're remote.
22: Okay.
23: Yeah. So Michigan, New York,
22: So they're hoping this goes big.
23: Yeah, definitely. Yeah. And they're helping make that possible.
22: And then you're on to the next...
23: This is the business I want to run until I retire, to be honest. I have so much fun doing this, so I don't think there is a next for me. I just want to keep doing this.
22: That's beautiful. We're so glad you're doing it here in Ann Arbor. Thank you so much to Eric Goldberg of HeyAra. It's HEYARA.com. 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I think it is invaluable for businesses to do this, and you can escape the problem of voicemail hell, where people just leave your company because they don't want to leave a message. HeyAra could be the answer for you. And Eric Goldberg is a member of A2Y. 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
1: Well, we had just announced that Abdul El-Sayed is claiming victory with the NBC News projection that he clinched the nomination over U.S. Representative Haley Stevens. But we've been wondering why it takes so long to count these ballots. It seems like an inordinate amount of time. Of course, we've had many changes since the days when our Michigan Secretary of State was the current Senator Ruth Johnson. She joins us this morning. We're going to talk about a bill that she recently had passed, and it concerns guardianship reform here in Michigan. But Senator, good morning. I want you to kind of reflect back when you were the Secretary of State here in Michigan and how things were done back then. What has changed in the years that it does take a long time, it seems, to come up with the final numbers on some of these races?
2: Yeah, well, good morning, Lucy, and it's great to be here with you and your listeners. And yes, elections take a long time. You got to dot every I and cross every T. And when the numbers come in, they all have to be looked at. It's how many numbers were in the machine, how many numbers did they get. It's a very exacting science. And, you know, we had over 130 positions for clerks in our states that no one ran. It is a really hard job. But having said that, I think one of the hardest problems right now is we have 104.6% of 18-year-olds and older on our qualified voter file. 104.6 is not good, you know. It causes a problem and all the way through elections. And we no longer have to see a warm body. It used to be before you could vote, we would see you either when you registered or you voted your first time. We just wanted to

0: that are not citizens. And in fact, even some have been deported because they're criminals and they're still on the qualified voter file. So we have to do this, and it will be the Secretary of State will have to go through the list and make sure that the people that are on it are citizens. And then we'll have to have a full ID. And if somebody can't afford it, we'll pay for it. That's fine. But want to make sure. And you know, you have to have a driver's license or a state ID that usually get a book out of the library, to get on a plane, to buy alcohol or cigarettes or do many things. You can't even get a fishing license in the state if I'm on your home computer.
1: And isn't it amazing something so important as voting isn't treated the same way? I'm flabbergasted by that, Ruth.
0: I'm flabbergasted too, but there's a cure to it, Lucy, and we can fix this. And it's citizens only, and you know, I think it was like 436,000 signatures we had to get. We got 738,000. It is the first, I think it's the largest or second largest ever of getting signatures. And it took 70,000 people to do it. So we know we're in the right lane here. We want to make it easier to vote, but harder to cheat, because you disenfranchise voters. And it's interesting to me that our current Secretary of State does not support photo ID. And we have all these things stripped out that take away to make sure that the integrity. And, you know, when you get done, whether you're a Democrat or Republican or somewhere in between, about half of us aren't going to be happy. When you look at the vote tallies, almost half of us are not happy. So you better make sure it's been done honestly, and whoever is a qualified voter has been told that they can vote and unimpeded, right? So it's both sides. And we're coming together on this one issue. It's very exciting to see. I don't think I've ever seen 83% of the people support anything.
1: Yeah, that is incredible. And I am all for this. I think this is a great thing, and I think integrity in our elections is so important, and this is a good step towards that. Just wanted to tap into your knowledge as the former Michigan Secretary of State. We're talking with Senator Ruth Johnson. She's a Republican out of the 24th District. Governor Whitmer signed your reform on the state's guardianship laws to help protect vulnerable individuals and their homes from guardians who might not be acting in their best interest. This has been a huge problem over the last 10 years or so because of nefarious actors out there who have taken advantage of these vulnerable adults. How did you see this play out, and why did you get involved with this issue?
0: Well, there's nothing worse than taking somebody's freedom and liberty away when they shouldn't, right? And then when the system has the power to do it and has people in power that are not licensed, not trained, not anything, and no checks and balances, you're going to have trouble. When I was Secretary of State, I went all over the state, and it was a common theme that I heard, only to find out it's national, but Michigan's one of the worst states in the nation. So it's something I've been working on for about 8 years. Well, I've been senator, but before that I was asked by so many people to help them, and they don't realize that Secretary of State, their licenses and elections, not whether the court system and the guardian that they've been appointed has taken away everything from them. Often their family, their home, all their mementos, everything. Sometimes these folks do need to be under a guardian, but so many that are don't have any of the laws or rules to protect them. And I've seen abuse in the system. We are one of the worst states. And the consequences, they can be so devastating. You can have someone, a stranger, who becomes in charge of your whole life. They decide who you see, where you live, what you eat, what time you go to bed, whether you get medical care or not. And it goes on and on. And it's so scary. And it's happening right now in Michigan. So there are two bills. You know, we got many more to go, but at least there's two that we've been working on, and one I've been working on with Senator Jeff Irwin, and I'm sure you know that name because he's from Ann Arbor and represents
1: Indeed.
0: Many of your listeners.
1: Yep. Yes, we do. So I want to make this clear to our listeners, though, Senator Johnson, this isn't necessarily family members who are the guardians doing this. These are court-appointed, and sometimes they're agencies that have taken advantage of elderly people, vulnerable adults, and sold their homes from underneath them. Is that correct?
0: Absolutely. You get appointed a guardian in court, and there's a book coming out.

0: by Simon and Schuster, Gretchen Rachel Hammond. She came into Michigan, and she did a painstakingly long time. I think it took her a year and a half to go through all her records, and she had students from Wayne State that helped her, and they found so many homes that had been taken away and then sold for 25 to 50% less than they were worth. And by the way, once the guardian takes over, you have no money to fight, right? And maybe, like, there was one case, a woman had a mild heart attack, she was in the hospital. They took everything. But they didn't quite get it to sell her house. They took her savings and her money, and she came back, and that was the money she had to live on, right? But there was the FBI actually had boxes and boxes that they took out of one of the realtor's offices that was connected to this 25 to 50% less sale to friends, family, and business associates. And he didn't get in any trouble because there weren't laws against it. So Jeff Irwin's bill, I really like, it says that you have to do an appraisal on the house. And mine is the first step where, rather than the guardian deciding, who is not licensed, who has no particular any kind of credentials, they're the ones that can take you out of your home. What kind of system is this? It's like kidnapping. And so this has happened many times. There's a big case right now in Detroit. The feds have come in. But we need, what we're told is, if you don't have laws, we can't do anything. So Jeff Irwin, Senator Irwin, and I went to work together. I'm Republican. He's Democrat. And we're working for what's best for the people. And it's a really good thing that we used to do quite a bit. We need to get back to. But
1: I agree with you 100% there. And under the new law, a guardian will not be allowed to change an incapacitated person's residence without court approval after demonstrating the move is necessary and appropriate for the individual's needs. And then Senator Irwin's companion bill to this would require a licensed appraiser to appraise the value of a protected person's home before any sale of that property. So you couldn't sell it for pennies on the dollar just to garner some money. Why are people doing this? They're doing this so they can pocket their own, line their own pockets, Ruth? Is that right?
0: I call it a cottage industry. I had a young numbers guy look into it for me, and he estimated it's probably $2 billion just in Michigan. We are one of the worst, so is Florida and Nevada. But it happens all over our country. And it's because these people really don't have someone to work for them. They don't have a real lobbyist that can fight for them. Like the guardians have lobbyists that push for bills, right? And the bills are not what's best for the people of Michigan sometimes. Sometimes they are a lot of things, but all it takes is that one little thing. How did we get here where somebody that's unlicensed, there's no one to complain to, they can come take you away, and then they could sell your home for half off to their buddy? That's what's been happening here in Michigan.
1: Not going to happen anymore. Thanks to you, and we appreciate that so much, Senator Ruth Johnson, and along with Senator Jeff Irwin. We are so grateful for this, for those older adults, vulnerable adults who have been used by the system. Not going to happen anymore, Ruth, is it?
0: Well, we got a little ways to go with a few more bills. I would like to make sure that those guardians are licensed. You know what? My daughter wants to paint fingernails, you know, and she has to get licensed by licensing and regulation. Why do we not have our guardians that decide where we live, what we eat, everything about our money, from where it's invested, how much comes out? Why aren't they licensed? And why are they fighting that? That's the question.
1: Yeah. Thank you so much for investigating this, working on it, and making these changes on behalf of the people of Michigan. Always nice to see you. You and I had an opportunity to share a dinner recently at the Helmer Simmons wedding, which was absolutely beautiful over there at the Felt Mansion in Holland, Michigan. Your daughter was there as well. It was so lovely to meet her and your legislative aide, Garrett Wheat. So please give them my best, and really enjoyed our time together, Ruth. Thank you so much.
0: Yes, I enjoyed meeting you so much, Lucianne. We'll have to do it again.
1: Thank you. Ruth Johnson, Michigan Senator, talking about the guardianship changes underway in the state of Michigan, thanks to these reforms that she was able to carve out, along with the Senator Jeff Irwin out of Ann Arbor. 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
1: Tomorrow, August 7th, is a special day in Michigan. It is National Lighthouse Day, an annual celebration of lighthouses and the commitment and service of those who tended America's lights for generations. This year marks the 237th anniversary. And joining us to talk about it on our Pure Michigan Moment is Kelly Walgema. She is Vice President of Pure Michigan. How many lighthouses do we have across the state of Michigan?
12: Good question. Michigan has more lighthouses than any other U.S. state. We have over 120 historic beacons guiding our over 3,200 miles of Great Lakes shoreline. Truly incredible, and something that that you should definitely experience no matter where you travel throughout the state.
1: Oh, that is remarkable. I love the fact that Michigan has so many of many around here. I mean, we are on the map for everything here, even lighthouses. So are these working lighthouses as far as, are they still guiding ships today? Because with the technology out there, I wasn't sure you needed them.
12: Yeah, so they still are functioning, and they're a great way to celebrate the maritime history and just the incredible, as you know, coastal towns that we have throughout the state. Some of them have been retired, like there's one in Big Bay on Lake Superior that's now a B&B. So you could actually stay in that lighthouse, which is, I have not done that. It's on my list. But wow, what a great experience to be able to spend the night in a lighthouse.
1: Wait a minute. Even the vice president of Pure Michigan has not completed her Michigan bucket list yet?
12: No. Oh, no. Oh, no.
1: That speaks volumes about what we have here, right?
12: It does. Yeah. It does.
1: Because you're immersed. I bet you're immersed in it with work and pleasure, of course. So, boy, that's pretty. That tells everyone a lot about Michigan right there. So that's an actual B&B. So is that privately run then?
12: Yep, it's privately run. So you can actually secure your room. It's in Big Bay on Lake Superior. Beautiful area, right? What a great opportunity. The other opportunity you have, there's a couple lighthouses out there also that allow you to be a light keeper. So what that entails, like Old Mission Lighthouse on Traverse City area and Tawas Point Lighthouse, you can actually sign up to be a light keeper for a week. They do have Wi-Fi, so you could still technically work remotely, right, as you're taking care of the lighthouse. And really what your duties entail is just welcoming people that come into the lighthouse. And a lot of them do have little stores within the lighthouse, so that would be part of your duties. But, wow, what a great experience to have that as well.
1: I have neighbors, husband and wife duo, who did this last summer, and they had a blast.
12: Did they?
1: Yes, and they wrote about it. They've got a nice online publication that they write all about Michigan, and they just loved it. It sounded like such a tremendous experience to be able to say that you were a light keeper. I mean, that's just such an oddity. It's not something everyone can do.
12: It is. And, you know, we have a great map on Michigan.org that really displays the over 120, right, lighthouses throughout the state. And it gives you information, a link to those lighthouses so you can find out what you can experience. But, you know, being able to go into those lighthouses, beautiful locations where they're at, but to climb up those, you know, stairs up to the view is just breathtaking from the lighthouses. And such a great experience, especially for families when we talk about travel and education. It's fun, right? And your kids are going to be learning something as well about the history of Michigan.
1: With National Lighthouse Day this week coming up on Friday, August the 7th, this year marking the 237th anniversary, there are events at these lighthouses. Tell us about some of them. And let's start in East Tawas at the Tawas Point Lighthouse.
12: So, yeah, the Tawas Point Lighthouse, they kick off 150th anniversary this year of the Tawas Point Lighthouse on National Lighthouse Day, which is incredible. So they have a lot of celebrations going on and a special event tomorrow, August 7th. They have a lot of activities for families to engage in, and admission is also waived for the day. So a great experience to go to the east side of the state on Lake Huron and see that incredible lighthouse.
1: That's nice. On the admission, though, on the regular days, does that go to support the lighthouse? And
12: it does. Yeah. It does. Because as you can imagine, there's a lot of upkeep on these old buildings. So, you know, we have our oldest lighthouse in Port Huron, and that one is just nearing, I think it's 197 years old. So it is incredible, and it does have a considerable amount of upkeep.
1: Tremendous history. Next, Mackinac City, what are they doing for National Lighthouse Day?
12: Yes. So we have Old Mackinac Point Lighthouse right in the Mackinac Straits. So you have the incredible beauty of the water there, but the view of the bridge. So they are having 130th year celebration this year of that lighthouse. So that one is just, they call it the Castle on the Straits. It is a beautiful lighthouse, and they do have some special programs going on, but anytime it's a great time to stop at that lighthouse.
1: And I love the interpretive staff there too, because you really learn a lot.
12: Yes, you do. You do.
1: The National Lighthouse Day over at Paradise, where the Great Lakes Shipwreck Museum is. Tell us about this.
12: Yeah, and everyone knows about the Edmund Fitzgerald, right? And that's Whitefish Point Lighthouse is in that location. And they just have an incredible, they're the 177th anniversary of the Whitefish Point Lighthouse on Lake Superior. So they also have the history of the U.S. Life Saving Station there. We know the Coast Guard Festival, right, in Grand Haven, that was just last weekend. And all of that history we have when it comes to the Coast Guard They also have a reading of the Declaration of Independence. They have a U.S. Coast Guard Aids to Navigation team boat on site, so you can experience that. They have, you know, just a great enrichment there when it comes to the history. They have an event that's a Civil War era Whitefish Point Lighthouse, and they're going to be celebrating all of that history around the Whitefish Lighthouse. That's a mouthful. But it's a great event. No tickets are required. And their campus, their area, if you have never been up there, is incredibly beautiful. They have a number of different buildings you can explore. And of course, you get to see Lake Superior.
1: Well, we still have a lot of summer left. So if people can't get this week to celebrate National Lighthouse Day, this might be a great itinerary for families to visit and do something that's truly unique. Not everyone gets to do to visit a lighthouse. And we have so many here in Michigan. It's incredible. Kelly Wolgemut is the vice president of Pure Michigan, now in its 20th year. Also wanted to ask you today, Josh and Jace from Britain are here traveling around the state. They were in Ypsilanti. They were over in Traverse City this week. What a phenomenal duo, these two guys who have just embraced Michigan. This is the second time they've been here. How has that played out for Pure Michigan and just the excitement that people have? Do you see more inquiries coming in from Europe because of what they're doing too?
12: Yeah, you know, it is really incredible that, and we're so delighted they're here back for their warm weather adventure and to really experience all that Michiganders love about Pure Michigan in the summer. And it is great to get that attention, not only within the state. Michiganders are falling in love again, being reminded of these incredible experiences that we can have no matter the season, right? And it is really, truly a treasure. And they're just a great addition to the work that we're doing at Pure Michigan to really inspire travelers and open their eyes as to what you can experience throughout our incredible state.
1: I love this. And, you know, they've got a great social media presence, which is so beneficial to all of us here. But why do they do this? I mean, they're just, and why Michigan? I know.
12: It's like they were really enamored with the Great Lakes. Yeah. And really, and that's when we do work internationally. UK and Germany are key markets. And when we have people over here, they're like, that is not a lake. It is truly breathtaking. And till you stand there on the shores and see the incredible water we have here, that really captured their attention and they couldn't wait. And that's why they came here in winter. They couldn't believe that we had winters like we do. And, you know, we survived it, right? And we were actually outdoors and enjoying the winter experiences. And it was great that the fans kept telling them, you got to come back this summer. And it's so fun every day to see where they're at throughout the state. They're going to be here for a couple more weeks. So it is fun. It's fun. And again, just to reenliven, you know, that passion we have for the state and really open our eyes to some really incredible destinations across the state.
1: Well, Kelly, I'm glad that they've fallen in love with Michigan like we all have. And you're right. When you're standing on the shores of Lake Michigan, it takes your breath away every time. I don't care how long you have lived here. It is truly phenomenal to understand that that's a lake and that's not the ocean. And we've got it all around us. It's amazing. Well, we hope Josh and Jace have an equally great summer as they did winter time here. And we did talk with them last winter, which was really nice here on the show. So great guys. So
12: yes,
1: we wish them well.
12: Great.
1: Yeah. Happy travels to everyone out there. And Kelly, your trip begins where?
12: Michigan.org.
1: You know, Josh and Jace have been checking that out.
12: Oh, they have.
1: Thanks, Kelly. Kelly Wolgemut, Vice President of Travel Michigan, on the show each week here on Ann Arbor's Talks.
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17: Says Israel will not withdraw any troops until Hamas fully disarms. As for Iran,
18: during an interview this weekend with Fox News, Vice President Vance said that progress was being made, but that the conflict with Iran is far from over. And all of this comes as the U.S. and other parts of the world are seeing higher fuel prices because of the crisis in the Strait. And right now, there is still no deal that would guarantee the safe reopening of that critical waterway.
17: Iran says it will not negotiate with the U.S. until the U.S., quote, corrects its behavior. Another day of searing temperatures expected in the West, and those hot temperatures have fueled wildfires. Those fires have been deadly for some first responders, as ABC's Samara Theodore explains.
19: In Utah, new details from a crash involving this helicopter. The two pilots aboard fighting a massive 174-square-mile wildfire, now confirmed dead. Authorities say the helicopter was in the area with steep terrain when it crashed, igniting another fire that spread into the existing wildfire.
17: One of the largest fires in the West right now, the so-called Bug Fire. It's more than 6,000 acres near Reno, Nevada. Former President Biden's son gave an update on his father's health 1 year after the 46th president announced he had been diagnosed with metastatic prostate cancer.
20: In an interview with the BBC, Hunter Biden says his father's prostate cancer, which had spread to his bones, has now gone further. Hunter Biden says his father's cancer is now very painful and very debilitating, but he says the 83-year-old former president is still out there doing his thing. Asked about this, Biden's office declined to comment.
17: To ABC Stephen Portnoy, nobody won the massive Powerball jackpot, so Monday's jackpot's now worth $905 million. 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
17: The founder of Flock Cameras says his surveillance company helps fight crime, but some police officers in Savannah, Georgia are on leave because of how they use the technology. ABC's Olivia Rubin says that's also ignited bigger questions.
23: The employees allegedly using the system to make personal searches involving family and acquaintances. The high-tech AI-powered cameras read license plates and store that data for police departments to use. Over 120,000 deployed nationwide to help fight crime. They're on streetlights, bridges, and highways.
17: The New York State Police says the search has been completed for a man who's suspected of killing his father and then setting his home on fire to cover his crime. Thomas Ryan had been considered armed and dangerous after the killing on Thursday. He's now in custody. New York City's followed many others in notifying Haitian workers that they can no longer work.
24: Some 350,000 Haitian immigrants nationwide, many fleeing natural disasters, rampant crime, and extreme poverty, lost their temporary protected status because of President Trump and a subsequent ruling by the Supreme Court. Now they're losing their work permits. New York City Mayor Zoran Mamdani telling the New York Times his government had no choice but to end work authorization for those Haitians who've come to call New York home. At last count, 250,000 were living in the city. Sherry Preston, ABC News, New York.
17: Brian Clark, ABC News.
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25: 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It's the weekend, and we welcome you to the Lucy Ann Land Show. Heard 7 days a week on Ann Arbor's talk station, 1290 WLBY. And now from the studios of Cumulus Ann Arbor, here's Lucy Ann.
1: Well, it is the first Monday of the month here on the Lucy Ann Land Show, and you know what we do then? We look skyward. Yes, it is time for our Michigan Skywatch as we welcome back Dr. Buddy Stark. He is the director of the University of Michigan Planetarium. We were just talking off the air because Eric Black, our producer today, he has another job over at the University of Michigan. He works at Palmer Commons, and you can actually see where the planetarium is.
26: I see it all the time.
1: Yeah, sorry.
26: I walk right by it.
1: So because it is a new building, Dr. Stark, and people may not have been, like, I haven't been since niece and nephews were little ones.
27: Yeah.
1: I haven't been to the new building yet, so I'm not sure how the layout works. It's kitty corner or right next to the old building.
27: Correct, yeah.
1: Okay. But where's the parking for that then?
27: So the parking, the most convenient parking, because there are a couple of options, but the most convenient parking is in Palmer parking structure. There is a dedicated visitor lot there, and they changed the pricing. I think it's something like $250 an hour, something along those lines. But the museum is free, so hopefully that helps offset the cost of parking.
1: You know, we don't talk about that enough, that the museum is free.
27: Yeah, and it is a big deal. I mean, you know, a lot of museums, I won't name specific ones, but, you know, they can be $15, $20, sometimes $30 just to get in the door. And ours is free to anyone every day that we're open.
1: Well, and that can break the bank for a family going in there.
27: Yeah, absolutely. You know? Yeah, so you're dropping $100 on, like, a family of four. Yeah.
1: Is the planetarium free as well?
27: No, the planetarium is the one thing that we do charge for. It's $8 a month, $8 a ticket. And in September, it is going up to $9. So if you want to see it at an $8 price point, this is a good time.
1: Are there kid prices or is it across the board?
27: We are working on setting up some kid prices.
1: Oh, I'm glad to hear that.
27: Yeah, for the moment, it's just sort of across the board.
1: But the actual museum, which has the dinosaurs, all of the artifacts in there, Native American display, you name it, it's there. And all of that is free. And then if you want to take in the planetarium, plus you might want to check out all the activities online for the planetarium. Just Google University of Michigan Planetarium and the site will come up there. But it is housed in the Natural History Museum.
27: Correct.
1: So what is that parking like at Palmer? I assume you park there, Eric.
26: I park there all the time, yeah.
1: Not bad?
26: Yeah. No, it's not bad. They've actually been, lately, they've been working on their on the new arms and things like that to get people in and out.
1: Oh, okay.
26: So, yeah,
1: all right,
26: it's been very easy to get in and out, especially over the summer.
1: And you're coming in on which street then?
26: That's off of Washtenaw, right where it's about to become Huron Parkway.
1: Yes.
26: And that's right on Palmer Drive.
1: Okay.
26: Which, if you take a left, if you're coming up Washtenaw from that way, it's right on Palmer Drive.
1: Well, if you're looking for something to do, the last days of summer here, it's a great family activity. Yep. So, well, let's find out what's happening, because we've got some exciting things to talk about with Dr. Stark today. And the first is a brand new telescope is being launched. This is huge news.
27: Yes. And it hasn't, I've been surprised. It hasn't gotten as much media coverage as I sort of expected. It's called the Nancy Grace Roman Space Telescope, and it's named after Nancy Roman, who was the first female administrator of NASA. And she did a lot of work. She continued the work of Annie Jump Cannon, helping us understand the classification of stars. She was the one that showed us that not all normal stars are the same age. Like, she realized that some of them are much older than others. So she did a lot of work in astronomy, and it's great. She actually just passed away. It was 2018, so, I mean, less than a decade ago.
1: Oh, so she didn't live long enough to see her telescope come to
27: fruition.
1: That's
27: how it goes, right?
1: Yeah.
27: they name it after people who aren't around anymore.
1: Posthumously, yeah.
27: Yep.
1: All right, so why is this so super?
27: Yeah, so this is a big deal because it has a form factor that's very similar to the Hubble's, right? So, I mean, we all know and love the Hubble, but it uses much more money, because you can imagine, like, Hubble was launched in 1990 with the technology of the early 1990s. And so it's about the same size, but, you know, our camera technology has come a long way in the last 35, 36 years. So it has a field of view, even though it's about the same size as Hubble, it has a field of view about 100 times larger than Hubble's field of view with the same kind of resolution. So we expect a lot of great things. They expect to find a lot of new exoplanets, which is planets that are going around other stars out in space. They also expect to learn a little bit more about dark matter, which I know we've talked about a couple times on your show. And this particular telescope is going to something called Lagrange Point, which is a really interesting. So the Hubble is orbiting the Earth, right? It's a space telescope, but it's going around our planet. The great thing about that is that if it breaks, you can go up and fix it, which has happened, right? Like, famously,
1: right,
27: when we first launched Hubble, it was sort of broke. The mirror wasn't quite right. So they had to go up and fix it. The Lagrange Point is about, it's a point at which you can imagine there's a point between the Earth and the Sun that, the Earth's pull is the same as the Sun's pull. Like, it's going to be much closer than the Earth. But so you can kind of park something there, and it just kind of sits there.
1: Oh, in space. It'll stay.
27: It just stays there. Yeah, exactly.
1: Wow.
27: We call those Lagrange points. And there is another one on the other side of the Earth. It's a little bit harder to understand.
1: Is that one called
27: that one
1: a Lagrange
27: works.
1: Point?
27: They're all Lagrange points.
1: Okay.
27: Yeah. So the one on the far side, the one that's away from the Sun, is where we're going to drop off. That's where the James Webb Space Telescope is. And it's also where this telescope is going. But those are about 1 million miles away, which, as I mentioned earlier, like, that's not a euphemism, right? Like, it's actually about 1 million miles away. And so if they break out there, that's a much bigger problem. You can't just go up and figure that's 5 times further than the Moon is. That's as far as we've ever been.
1: Wow.
27: So you got to really, really make sure, like, do all your checks and stuff before you launch and everything. I mean, it was great with the James Webb. I mean, that one, you know, unfolded perfectly, and it's out there working. And so we hope for the same for the Nancy Roman that's launching August 30th. So just at the end of this month, it's going up.
1: So are we
27: going
1: to see things we haven't seen before?
27: Absolutely. Yeah. I mean, it's a matter of time. Usually there's like about a year delay, right? Like, we're just really starting to get some really good stuff from the web, because when they first start taking pictures, they kind of hold it close to their chest and let, like, the scientists who have the time on the telescope do their own analysis first before they launch it to the public. So it'll be a little while before we start seeing stuff from the Nancy Roman. But yeah, I mean, give it a year, 18 months, and we should be learning a lot of new stuff.
1: When you first said Nancy Grace to me, I thought you meant the crime reporter.
27: Right, yeah.
1: But it's Nancy Grace Roman.
27: Nancy Roman is the last name. I do wonder if that was a motivation for the middle name.
1: Maybe.
27: Roman.
1: So, and she was the first director of NASA? Is that
27: the first administrator.
1: The first administrator of NASA.
27: Yeah, yep, yep.
1: Wow.
27: First female administrator. Yes.
1: Right. Mm-hmm. Yeah. Well, that's exciting.
27: Yeah, I mean, she really, she led the way in a lot of ways. Again, she also, like, showed us stuff about the structure of the Milky Way that we didn't know before. I mean, her bona fides are quite strong.
1: All right. What's next on your list today?
27: Let's see. Next up. So that's all very good. Academic. We're very excited that it's coming up. But let's talk about some things that you at home could go do this month, August. Every time August comes around, you should be thinking Perseids. The best meteor shower of the year happens every August. And this year it's August 12th and 13th. So overnight from the 12th to the 13th. And when I say best of the year, what I mean is that there's over 100 meteors per hour. So you're getting a couple every minute. Canada if you have very dark, clear skies. Now, for most of us, if you live in a populated area, realistically, it's one every 3 or 4 minutes, right? Because our skies aren't quite so dark. But even still, I mean, that's a good number of me. You just go outside with your family and chat and look up at the sky.
1: We have dark skies up in northern Michigan.
27: Absolutely.
1: We have sites where people can go to see that kind of thing.
27: Yeah, the Dark Sky Park up near Mackinac. There's actually a Dark Sky Park in New Hudson as well, just sort of an hour southwest of here.
1: Oh.
27: So if you don't want to drive the 5 or 6 hours to get up to Mackinac, yeah. And even, I mean, so Sleeper State Park up in the Thumb is not technically a dark sky park, but like it, I mean, you're surrounded by lakes. It's very dark up there. So those are all great places.
1: Nice. Okay. So Perseid's meteor.
27: The Perseid meteor shower, yeah. And broadly speaking, just go out as late as you can. You don't have to know where to look. They're in all parts of the sky. But the later in the evening you go out, the more likely you are to see them.
1: Oh, that's exciting. All right. For those of you who love those meteors out there.
27: Yeah, absolutely.
1: Our final topic for this month of August is something that you are particularly excited about, buddy.
27: Yeah, well, it's interesting to say the least. So a couple days ago, they announced that they have found, they believe, the first exomoon. So an exoplanet is a planet going around some other star, right? When you go out at nighttime and you look at the stars, every one of those is a sun, and about half of them that we've looked at closely have had planets just like ours has planets. And some of those planets presumably have moons as well, but it gets harder and harder to see these things because they get smaller and smaller. But they think that they found the first moon going around a planet going around some other star. So they're calling that an exomoon. It does, I mean, if you want to get into, there's some interesting stuff about like what counts as a moon, right? Because the thing that we're calling a moon is almost the same size as Jupiter, which like you wouldn't call Jupiter a moon by any means, right? But this particular star has what's called a brown dwarf going around it. And a brown dwarf is kind of a huge, huge gas giant. It's like it's just not quite big enough to be a star, like fusion star. And then that brown dwarf has a massive thing going around it, right? So like it's all on a much bigger scale than our solar system. But they're calling that a moon, even though it's, again, about the size of Jupiter. It's quite big.
1: So we can see this?
27: Well, so you and I can't, right? I mean, it does take a very powerful telescope. But yes, they have the thing that has helped them with this is that the brown dwarf that is orbiting the red dwarf star is quite far from that red dwarf star. So it's separated from the light from the star enough that we can actually see the moon going around the planet that is going around the star.
1: Ooh.
27: Yeah.
1: Why does this excite you so much?
27: Well, I mean, we're getting better and better. There's always this sort of, I mean, it's very human to think like, what if there is another Earth out there, right? What if there is a planet out there with water, and what would that look like? And, you know, is it possible that one day we might travel somewhere like that? And the more of these planets we find, the more likely it is that we find that planet. We haven't found it yet, but I mean, there's hundreds of billions of these planets out there. It's really sort of a matter of time.
1: Exciting times, and Dr. Buddy Stark detailing them for us each month here in our Michigan Sky Watch. He is the director of the University of Michigan Planetarium. For more great things going on, check out the planetarium. What do you got coming up this month?
27: This month is our final summer month, so we extend our shows throughout the week. We do Tuesday through Sunday shows. So any day besides Monday, you can come to the planetarium and learn more about what you can see. We'll teach you the planets that you can actually find in the sky tonight, the constellations that are in the sky tonight. We'll also show you how big this universe is. So it's a good time with your family if you
1: want to
27: visit.
1: get a good understanding of that when you...
27: As much as you can.
1: It just seems overwhelming, I think, just to the average person.
27: Yeah, I mean, it's always a question of stages. We try to show you how big the solar system is, and then we back it up to nearby stars, and at each stage, you kind of lose perspective of the previous stage because you just can't hold it all in your head at once. But we try to show you how big the universe is.
1: Amazing. Hard to believe because our world centers around us.
27: Yeah, of course.
1: You know, think about that. Uh-huh. And there's so much more out there.
27: Right. Mm-hmm.
1: Great talking with you. Thank you so much, Dr. Buddy Stark from the University of Michigan Planetarium, on the air each month here on the Lucy Ann Land Show with our Michigan Sky Watch on Ann Arbor's Talk.
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2: The National Poll on Children's Health from Mott Children's Hospital in Ann Arbor through the University of Michigan is out with a new poll this month. They do this every month where they poll about 1,200 or so parents across the land to find out what their thoughts are about their kids and their health. It's fascinating to hear about this and how parents weigh in. Today's topic is many young adults may not actually be ready to manage their own health care. Joining us is the Mott Poll co-director, Sarah Clark. So we're talking about kids who are turning or are 18 years old. And that means that they're young adults. They are legally able to make decisions about their health and healthcare. But are they, Sarah?
3: Well, some are making decisions, but a lot of them are still letting their parents handle everything. And that's where we have a problem, because as they move from 18 to 21 to 25, now they're not ready to handle things themselves. And that's where parents can step in and do a little bit of prep work.
2: Do you think part of the problem is that most people still have their kids on their health insurance till age 26, which is the law?
3: Yeah. So I think that can make it more difficult. So one of the things that we want to have parents think about is, starting when kids are teenagers, teach them bit by bit about the healthcare system. Because it's complicated for adults, let's be real. But we have to teach kids how to do that. That's everything from letting your kid check in at the appointment to kind of see how that works and fill out the forms. And it's learning about insurance, but it doesn't come up very often. So when kids stay on their parents' insurance plan, one of the things parents could think about doing is, hey, every year there's like an annual enrollment. Have your kids sit down and like, here's what I'm looking at. Here's the choices. Here's what it costs. See, dependent, that's you right now. Somebody's on this medication, so we always look to make sure medications are covered or mental health visits are covered if you were to ever need that. You can explain, even if they're staying on your insurance, you can still take advantage of the opportunity to explain, help them understand. So it's not a mystery when they have to do it themselves.
2: I hate to tell you this, but it's not just these 18 to 25 year olds. I'm turning 65 this year. Would someone please explain Medicare to me?
3: Whoa, that's a big one.
2: That is a big one. I mean, this is really important. And I think you to your point, learning about the healthcare system at an early age sets you up well, just like learning about finances when you're in elementary school or middle school sets you up for a better life later on. This is so important. So what did you find out in the poll? How are parents handling this? What, show us some of the percentages that you found out about.
3: So when it comes to young adults handling basic healthcare tasks, we found that the parents thought the young adults were handling things themselves, communicating with the providers during the visit, 71%, following the provider's instructions after the visit, 71% said the adult child is handling it themselves. On the lower end, scheduling appointments themselves, only half, and knowing or deciding when a healthcare visit is needed, only half. And if you stop and think about it, that's another tricky one. Do I have to go to the doctor for this? Well, where would I go? And even explaining to your kids what kind of doctors there are, what's the difference between a primary care doctor and an urgent care? All of this is really complicated. One of the things, so we asked about these different healthcare tasks, 1 in 6 parents, that's about 16, 17%, said their young adult child doesn't do any of them.
2: Oh, wow. You're kidding me.
3: Doesn't talk to the doctor during the visit. Doesn't follow. That is parents doing too much for their kids.
2: Well, this is what it all comes down to. I think parents overall do way too much for their kids, starting at an early age even. We're helicopter parents. We're hovering over them. We just can't leave them alone. I don't understand it.
3: So a lot of this is starting as when they're younger teens. right? So during the doctor visit, you know, parents like to get in there and talk and explain what's going on and what's wrong. Take a step back, parents. Let your kids do that. Let the teens do that. So, and then again, step by step, so that by the time they become young adults, they know a little bit about it. They know what to expect. They don't know it all. That's unrealistic. But they need to know enough to feel like they can start assuming more and more responsibility.
2: It's also interesting in this MOP poll, Sarah, that parents are pointing to lifestyle as the key to health problems for young adults 18 to 25. How so?
3: Well, so young adults need to be responsible for their health care, but also for their health. And those are two different things, right? How do you stay healthy? And we ask parents what they thought caused either current health problems or things that might become health problems. And, you know, about a third of them said mental health conditions, about one in five said chronic medical conditions. But more often, parents said, hey, you know what I think is going to cause my young adult child health problems? It is too much screen time, over half. Not being able to handle stress, not getting enough sleep, not having a healthy diet, not getting enough exercise. That's lifestyle. And kids don't necessarily know how to do that. We as parents need to model that. And that means we need to do a better job taking care of our own health, but we need to model, hey, here's how I set aside time to go to the gym or make time for exercise, right? Hey, I'm going to get to bed early. I need to make sure I have enough sleep so I'm good at work tomorrow. We need to talk about it. We need to model it. We need to show our teens and young adults it doesn't happen magically. You have to put a little effort in to maintaining your health, and so will they.
2: And if you don't know how to communicate this to your provider, it's all over. You have got to be your own advocate. Mm-hmm. And that's the only way this works in the healthcare system. They're very busy. They're seeing a lot of patients. You have got to be able to remind them what you're on, what medication, why you're taking that. You can't assume they understand this. And I just make it a policy. Whoever walks in that room, they're hearing my story over and over again, because I want them to have as much information instantaneously to know how to treat what is wrong at that moment, Sarah.
3: Yep. And bring in those lifestyle factors, right? You have to do your part in trying to keep yourself healthy. Again, so many medical conditions are made worse by poor diet, by lack of exercise, by people being overly stressed. And so we need to also make sure that we help our kids learn how to do those things on a day-to-day basis, so that they, when they get to those healthcare issues, we're not having lifestyle making them worse.
2: Talking about the new MOP poll report that's out, National Poll on Children's Health out of C.S. Mott Children's Hospital at the University of Michigan Health, and handing over responsibility for health and health care is this month's topic. You can find out more details about this and download the report by going online to mottpoll.org, M-O-T-T, poll, P-O-L-L.org. And half of the parents rating themselves as excellent or very good in preparing their young adult child to be responsible for their own health and healthcare. So that's certainly a good thing, but we really have to impart that responsibility on our children so that they can take great care of themselves moving forward. Sarah, always fascinating. Thank you so much.
3: Thanks for having me. Take care.
2: Sarah Clark from Mott Poll. She's the co-director out of the University of Michigan. I'm the Lucy Ann Lance Show, Ann Arbor's talk station.
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2: The American Red Cross has declared a national blood crisis, and some critical blood types have fallen below the one-day supply. Despite thousands of people stepping up to help, donations are still not keeping pace with hospital demand. Joining us to talk about it from our American Red Cross, we welcome Scott Dinsmore. He is the Blood Services Donor Recruitment. So, Scott, how dire is this right now?
12: Thank you so much for having us on again, Lucy, and especially with where we are in the blood supply. As of today, we've declared the second ever blood supply crisis in the history of the Red Cross.
2: Only the second ever? Wow.
12: Second ever. And there's a lot of reasons for that. So last month, we saw the blood supply drop about 25%. This is what essentially triggered this response from us and declaring this national blood supply crisis. Things like extreme heat, the poor air quality, foodborne illness, everything that kept our donors at home during June and the early weeks of July, it just impacted that blood supply severely. I think as someone who's been with the Red Cross almost half a decade now, what surprises me is that I'm hearing new things for the first time ever. And the most jarring statement that I've heard over the last week is that our O supply, so the O negative, O positive, those O type units that hospitals and doctors reach for first, essentially the O blood supply, O positive specifically, has now fallen below a one-day supply.
2: So is that the blood type that they give when they don't know what someone's blood type is?
12: It's the universal type. So those are the types that when somebody comes into an emergency room or when there's a trauma and the hospitals don't have time to blood type the patient, they can reach for those O units and transfuse those units. And as a result of that, because we don't have those blood units available for ERs, for trauma centers, there's other procedures that are being impacted by this. So anybody who had a surgery that was scheduled, you've got patients that are going through cancer treatment, that are having procedures postponed. The need for the blood is just constant. And we need all the help we can get right now to help meet that hospital supply, that hospital demand.
2: This being the second national blood supply crisis ever, the first one must have been

0: reality that there are some patients out there where the blood is simply not available. And that what was a hypothetical practice is a reality today. And we're asking for everybody who can donate, from first-time donors to seasoned donors. So it doesn't matter if this is your first blood donation or if you're going to get your seventh gallon. We need everyone's help to help meet this crisis.
1: So, Scott, the blood supply issue right now, this is nationwide. Is that correct?
0: So this is nationwide. Again, here in Michigan, the blood is always sent to where it's needed most. We want to make sure that our hospital partners are being met with the supplies that they need. And one of the unique features, so for donors out there who are unsure how to sign up to give blood, you can simply log into redcrossblood.org. You can call 1-800-RED-CROSS, or you can download the Red Cross Blood Donor app. And what's unique about the Blood Donor app is it shows you, once you've donated, it shows you where that unit goes. So by tracking where your unit goes, you can see where your unit was needed most. And that is a direct tie to, you know, I was able to help somebody that I'm not going to get a thank you directly from them, but I know that this unit went to where it was needed.
1: I love that, to see the impact being demonstrated just before your eyes. Definitely download that American Red Cross app. The American Red Cross is Scott Dinsmore on the Lucianne Land Show here on 1290 WLBY. The Red Cross declaring its second ever national blood supply crisis after blood donations fell to a four-year summer low. And I did just look this up. The first time this happened was indeed January 2022. That's the only other time that the Red Cross declared a national blood crisis. I understand, too, that the Red Cross put in prevention measures by enhancing planning with hospitals for their ongoing needs. But this summer, like you said, we've had a series of incidents that we've been dealing with here that can really put a strain on that blood supply. So what is it? At what point do you look at this, Scott, and say, okay, we are back in working order. We don't have to hold back type O because we don't have it. We're going to be fine now. Is it a day supply? Is it a week supply? How do you measure that at the American Red Cross?
0: So our team that works with hospital services that have access to all the metrics in the national inventory, they monitor it closely. And ultimately, we're always going to go off of any news that we receive from them directly. On our local level, so when my colleagues and myself and others here in Michigan, we act as if. Again, that need for blood is constant. Blood is one of those things that it cannot be synthesized. There's no alternative to it. It is something that we need literally all the time. There's a go-to line that is a fact that someone in the U.S. needs blood every 2 seconds. So that need, if we even think about the time that we've been on this call, you know, how many hundred people have needed blood since we've been in this interview?
1: Amazing.
0: And yeah, it's jarring. So it really and truly, to maintain a healthy blood supply, we rely on the generosity of donors. And here in Michigan, we have incredibly loyal donors who come back and give not just once a year, not twice a year, some up to six times a year. That includes our whole blood donors who come out to blood drives in their community. That includes platelet donors who go to our fixed sites, our blood donation centers. And our Power Red donors. And for those unfamiliar with Power Red, those are the number one units requested by our partners in hospital services. It is a gift that is literally the simplest act of kindness that you can give. If you've got one pint of blood and a 45 minutes to an hour of your time, those are the two donations that happen, blood and time.
1: Wow.
0: And that gift can save more than one life.
1: Scott, as the blood services donor recruiter, what are you seeing in the way of work sites, you know, neighborhood groups putting on blood drives? Because I know that's kind of the soul of the American Red Cross. How are we doing with that? Are people doing as many as you've seen in the past, or have those also decreased?
0: The generosity of those in the community, from faith-based organizations to businesses to schools, we have

0: unbelievable support. And for those out there that are listening right now that don't know what we're talking about, that are curious, wait, what are they talking about? I thought we had to go to the Red Cross. No, if you do not have a blood drive in your area, you can log on to redcrossblood.org. You can put into your information. Someone just like myself, we're going to reach out to you. We're going to talk to you. We're going to get all the information we need. We're going to set those expectations, and we're going to start saving lives together. The generosity and the kindness of those in the community is truly what advances the humanitarian spirit that we've been driven off of for the last over a century. So the support from those within the community, we couldn't do this without them. And know that there are patients out there right now that I am thanking those in the community on behalf of those patients, but my gratitude is only shadowed by those patients that received that life-saving unit of blood.
1: 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If they want to organize something in their work site, or a church group, like you mentioned, wants to do it, or any group out there, how do they do that?
0: Again, just jump on redcrossblood.org. You can submit your information. Again, myself or one of my colleagues will reach out to you directly. And for those listening that are in a leadership position, they're running their own organizations, encourage your teams to give. It's one of those things. Give them the time. Give them a half hour. Give them an hour to go and donate blood. It is such an active kindness, again, that's going to directly impact a patient's life. And that's something from, as you mentioned, the CEOs, those in the faith-based community, schools, local communities, Boy Scouts, Girl Scouts, any group that's out there, we can put on this blood drive. And more importantly, we're going to ask that you go out and ask folks to join us in giving. The number one answer why people don't give blood: no one asked me.
1: Exactly. 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And again, the website, redcrossblood.org. How long do you think, now that you've put the siren call out on this, Scott, how long do you think it's going to take to get the blood supply back up?
0: It really depends. Again, we're going to want to make sure that all who can join us jump in. And I always go back to, it doesn't need to be a once a year thing. It doesn't need to be a twice a year thing. You can sign up to give every 56 days. So that is something that the need is constantly going to be there, and you're always going to have the opportunity to give as often as you can.
1: 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Scott, always great talking with you. Thank you so much for all the wonderful work that everyone at our American Red Cross does on our behalf. We certainly appreciate it.
0: Thank you, Lucy Ann.
1: Scott Dinsmore, he is the Blood Services Donor Recruiter for our American Red Cross. 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
1: Hi. The Davenport Curtis Mansion is an historic 1875 Second Empire-style home. It's located at 300 East Michigan Avenue in Saline, Michigan. It was recently purchased by the city of Saline. So let the activities begin. It's been so exciting to see this come alive in Saline. A Labor Day barbecue is planned to activate community engagement on the grounds of the Davenport Curtis Mansion and to fundraise for ADA compliance and historic preservation programming support. Here to talk about it with us from the Davenport Curtis Mansion Working Group is Rebecca Schneider. She is chair of the group. Great to have you here.
10: Great to be here. Thank you.
1: Why did you get involved with this?
10: I think the mayor took my word when I just said I would do anything to keep this house. Like, we cannot let it fall into private development. So he heard me and he took my word and he said, why don't you run the group? And I said, well, okay.
1: When people make those declarations, they know they have to get involved.
10: Yes.
1: Also with us is another quite involved community member, and that's Molly Coy. She is chair of Advancement and Fundraising Subcommittee for the Davenport Curtis Mansion. What does this place mean to you, Molly?
11: Oh, well, you know, I have a real passion for history, Lucianne. So it's a wonderful way to preserve our history locally, you know. So it's so exciting. It reminds me of our own Central Park downtown.
1: It does, doesn't it?
11: Yes.
1: Right in the heart of town. Mm-hmm. And also with us, Sue Kelch. She is chair of the Communications Subcommittee. Many people may recognize Sue's name because you write a lot of articles for the Sun-Times and mm-hmm. everything centric to your beloved town of Saline. What is it about Saline, and in particular the mansion, that kind of defines the community and its spirit and what it stands for, Sue?
12: Yeah, well, I think that the Davenport Curtis Mansion establishes the whole rhythm of the historical section of Saline. You have that sitting there on the wonderful 6+ acre city block of green space. Everyone sees it when they come into town, and they realize that this is something that Saline has to offer. It's very special.
1: Not everyone in the past was able to get in to see it. You imagine what it looked like. You drive by and say, look at that place, because it's just majestic. And now the community has a chance because the community owns it, right?
10: Yes, exactly. Mm-hmm.
1: So what
10: exactly.
1: is it like inside?
10: Inside the house, the furnishings were purchased at the Centennial in Philadelphia. So it's a lot of carved wood furniture that has stayed with the home. There's wonderful bed sets and dressers, wonderful hall tree at the entrance, and it's just kind of like a little time capsule, because there's only been two families that have ever owned this house, and the second family really deserves the credit for the preservation. They kept it as it was.
1: Incredible. And that includes the entire house kept the way it was?
10: Mm-hmm.
1: They did some improvements,
10: they did,
1: right?
10: They did do some improvements, mm-hmm. but basically the furnishings are the same.
1: Yeah.
10: In fact, you can open drawers and there's stuff that has been there for forever.
1: We had the first event there, and this was a jazz concert.
11: Absolutely.
1: Recently. It was a huge success, Molly.
11: It was wonderful, and we had a big thank you to the Arts and Culture Committee for the city of Saline, but we had over 500 people on the lawn. We had live music, food trucks, family fun, and we're getting ready for another event, so super excited.
1: Well, let's talk about that event. It is coming up on Labor Day on the 7th of September. Labor Day is a little bit late this year. I don't know how many people realize that, but we've got a great way to usher out summer and head into fall. fall with his family-friendly Labor Day barbecue fundraiser. Molly, tell us about this.
11: Yeah, so there's so many facets. So again, our caterer is going to be Salt Springs Brewery. We're going to have live entertainment, hometown entertainment, from the Saline Tourettes to the Washtenaw County Harmonizers to the Saline Fiddlers. We will also have some contests. So for all the bakers out there, the best apple pie for Saline. We also have an end of season blooms. Zilpha Davenport was, you know, a phenomenal gardener, and she had this beautiful rose garden. So we're going to be judging roses. And then we also have a cornhole tournament. So for the youth and adults, it'll be a chance to have fun. Kids activities, a silent auction. We have our historic figures or characters are going to come alive. So you get a chance to meet the Davenports, Carl Curtis, and Henry Ford.
1: Who's going to be doing those characters?
11: It's a secret. You got to come on down.
1: We've seen reenactors in Saline in the past when they've done the cemetery tours and that sort of thing. I love that. That just adds to the authenticity of everything. It's going to be phenomenal. And I love the fact that this programmed event is an old-fashioned picnic.
11: Yes.
1: And everyone is welcome to come to this as well. Mm-hmm. It's got an important mission, though, and that is we need to do some fundraising, right?
11: Absolutely.
1: And that's an important aspect of this. How important is that?
11: Yeah, so this is really important. We're targeting not only activation, community involvement on the grounds, but more importantly, we're trying to raise funds for ADA compliance for the house. If we can eventually secure funds to get a mobile lift for the house and stanchions for the inside, create an opportunity to open the house to the general public for tours, that would be wonderful. We're also working to raise funds for historic preservation work at the house as well. So both of those will be wonderful. So we've got great sponsorship opportunities, and we're working through Saline Main Street, our fiduciary for the event, and they're a tremendous partner.
1: Oh, how nice. So tell me about that relationship, how that works.
11: Yeah, absolutely. So we're fortunate to have a couple of members of Saline Main Street on our working group. And because they're so good, they do run a lot of events in the downtown, very well respected. They're a great partner. They're helping us with ticket sales through their website. So it's a great partnership.
1: And what is that website where people can go for tickets?
11: Yeah, absolutely. So you can go to a couple of different sites. There's the City of Saline Facebook site. We also have the Davenport Curtis Mansion website, and you can find us on Saline Main Street.
1: All right. And again, for more information, just go to those websites, get all the details. Tickets are $25 for adults, $15 for seniors and veterans, and kids 12 and under are free. I understand there'll be a cash bar with historic cocktails.
11: Yes, that's going to be great. We're going to have beer, wine, and then a few historic cocktails of the period. So it'll be very exciting.
1: When it comes to the ADA aspect of this Americans with Disabilities Act, and you've got an historic building, there are certain parameters you have to work around. How does all that come together? Have you had any bids on that yet? Do you know how much a lift would cost and these stanchions that Molly was talking about, Rebecca?
10: We're working on securing some bids, but anything we do, the house has to go through the Historic District Commission with Saline. We want to make sure that what we do to the house is easily removable in case someone does not want that in the future, and that it blends in. We don't want it to be something that draws too much attention.
1: Right.
10: So we're being very thoughtful and careful about that. And the other thing is our working group is a recommending group. We only can advise City Council what we think they should do. It's City Council, who represents the people of Saline and are responsible to them, who make the decisions on this.
1: So the city paid $3 million, I think it was. And originally, did I read that house cost around $8,000 or so when it was originally built, just to give everyone an idea? So how much more is it going to take to bring it up to code to do these kinds of things that you want to do?
10: We don't have an exact dollar figure at this time.
1: Okay.
10: We are working kind of long range. Our working group works on the long-term sustainability of the house as well. So we do think about things like creating an endowment to handle the maintenance at the house as well.
1: Right. So can events be hosted inside as well?
11: Right now, until we get ADA compliance, we're focused on the grounds.
1: Just
11: and activating
1: the outdoors.
11: The grounds.
1: And luckily, they're beautiful grounds.
11: Oh, absolutely.
1: So I want to go back inside, and maybe Sue can help us out with this here. Is there something inside that particularly resonates with you at that house when you walk in there?
12: There's so much that resonates with me. But if I could pick maybe a couple things, one of them would be the chandelier.
1: Oh.
12: There's a chandelier in there over the dining room set that was famously known that only the lady of the house could clean up.
1: Why?
12: So because of the delicacy of it, I guess.
1: She sounds like my mother. We never could clean anything. It was all, she didn't want us touching anything.
12: Yeah. Another thing that's really fun about the house is a pocket door.
1: Oh, those are nice too. Yeah.
12: And that
1: where
12: was,
1: it seamlessly goes into the wall. It,
12: yes,
1: it just, you, it
12: seamlessly
1: you don't see
12: goes
1: the
12: into
1: door.
12: The wall.
1: Yeah.
11: And Sue mentioned about the hall tree, the secret compartment.
12: Oh, well, okay, yes. We have to go to the hall tree. The hall tree is there, and it's not like your normal hall tree. It's like, you know, very deep, very wide. It has all these hooks on it for that when gentlemen come in, they can put their hats on it.
1: Mm-hmm.
12: And there was a secret compartment door that we didn't know about. We opened it, and there were some, like, nice fur coats. And
1: oh, are you kidding?
12: Interesting things. And that's right by the grandfather clock that is there in the home. And I understand that it actually came to them and they had to put it together.
1: Oh, wow.
12: So that's lovely. There's a lot of things around the home that were handmade. We assume maybe by Zilpha, like crochet, delicate crochet bedspreads.
1: So Zilpha didn't tell anyone about her fur coats hidden in the hall tree?
11: The Curtis family, no, the last
13: never opened it.
11: Owners never opened the secret
1: compartment.
11: Oh, my gosh. Pretty amazing.
1: Right? I wonder what else is hiding.
13: There were a lot of photographs we found, boxes of photographs in that hall tree.
1: Are you going to be displaying those? And
13: Yes, we're trying to identify. It's a little hard to figure out who's in those photos now.
1: Yeah.
13: But we're working on it.
1: Wow. Maybe Google Eyes will help you with that, where you point it to the photo and then it maybe can pick up on other photos that were marked in history. Mm-hmm. I've done that in the past with some of my paintings.
11: Well, that's
1: and
11: a great
1: photos.
11: Idea.
1: So, yeah, that works out beautifully. We're talking with the Davenport Curtis Mansion Working Group, Rebecca Schneider. She is the chair, Molly Coy, chair of Advancement and Fundraising Subcommittee, and Sue Kelch, chair of the Communications Subcommittee. And they are working in concert with City Council and Celine. The city owns the Davenport Curtis Mansion to advise them on the next steps here. But I love the fact that this is the second event to be planned,
11: absolutely.
1: Right?
11: Absolutely.
1: I can't believe how quickly you're putting all of this together. It's amazing, really.
11: Well, when you think about it, we only formed in March, right?
1: Yeah. So coming up on September 7th, that's Monday, September 7th, from 3 to 6 p.m., will be the family-friendly Labor Day barbecue fundraiser at the Curtis Mansion, Davenport Curtis Mansion. Curtis is with two S's on the end, too, which
11: very
1: is
11: very unique.
1: Yeah, an interesting way of spelling that. Tickets are $25 adults, $15 seniors and veterans, kids 12 and under are free. And Molly, remind everyone about all the activities that are going to be going on that day. There's something for everyone.
11: Absolutely, there is. There's going to be a children's area. We'll have old-fashioned and current games. There's a bounce house. We'll have ice cream, Kona ice truck. A wonderful catered dinner by Salt Springs Brewery. We've got a silent auction as well. We've got live entertainment and some phenomenal contests. So bakers out there, get your apple pies ready for submittal. If you love gardening, just like Zilpha Davenport did, consider entering your roses for the end of season blooms contest.
1: It'll be so pretty to see all of those.
11: Be beautiful to see that.
1: That's wonderful. This is like a mini fair, you know, that you have over at the council grounds, but it's going to be on the grounds of the Davenport Curtis Mansion. And not often we're all over there gathered as a community. People at first, when you started planning all these kinds of things, were saying, where are you going to park? You figured it out for the jazz concert. Tell everyone.
11: We did. So we were fortunate to be able to use CVS's parking lot right behind the Dairy Queen. And also we've had, city parking as well. And we've been able to work with the local churches to secure parking. So if we get a huge turnout, we can have shuttling options as well.
1: Okay.
11: So, and that's exactly what they had for the Jazz Festival. It all worked out great.
1: Celine knows how to do it. you have businesses that are invested in this as well?
11: We do. Actually, I can say on behalf of DTE, we provided seed money to get this event started. And we've had a lot of wonderful, outreach so far. I've had a lot of people interested. So our goal is 30,000. My stretch goal is 50,000. So that's, we're moving towards that trajectory.
1: If there's a business that would like to help, how can they do
11: so? Absolutely. So they can certainly contact Celine Main Street and let us know your interest. We can get you sponsorship detail. Happy to partner with anyone interested.
1: What does the future hold for the Davenport Curtis Mansion?
13: Well, I hope that our working group will achieve its goals of finding a sustainable path to the future. And also, a way to activate this property for the community to inspire their engagement and appreciation of history.
1: And as Sue, as you kind of chronicle things that are happening in Saline for the Sun-Times, how do you think this will help the community overall in the future to have this activated the way that you've already started here?
12: I think it's nice for the community to see how Saline got its start, the origination, the history of it. And it's really nice to see that both of the families really, one helped build Saline, and then the other one helped preserve a lot of Saline. So I think it brings all that together.
1: And that preservation continues today, but even in a greater spirit because it's community owned, the city owns it, and the city's going to be utilizing it and enjoying it. So bravo to all of you. Thank you so much. Great talking with you today.
12: Thank
1: For
12: you.
1: More information, you can go online to SalineMainStreet.org, SalineMainStreet.org, and find out all the details about the Labor Day barbecue fundraiser at the Davenport Curtis Mansion. Great to talk today with Sue Kelch, Molly Coy, and Rebecca Schneider. They're from the Davenport Curtis Mansion Working Group. Love volunteers that do these kinds of things and make our community a better place to live and enjoy. 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
20: In an approved tank, your biggest concern is whether the tank is still good after 5 years.
21: So why does that not get old, but gasoline will?
20: I don't. And you know what? I don't agree with what I with gasoline. They say within 6 months it starts to turn, and I go, boy, I'm really screwed up then, because I'll have gasoline in some devices,
21: right?
20: You know, for a lot longer than that. Although I do use Stable,
21: right?
20: Stabilize the gas, so maybe that makes
21: sense. And I've never been as real Stay-built guy. I've used it, but like, I've never been a big guy that uses it, and I don't ever have problems firing something up the next season.
20: I've been, you know, I use it like generators, because we rarely run the generator,
21: right.
20: Thank God. Like when we put winterized the Sea-Doos or something, the boat used to be the boat, I would always just leave the gas in, but I put Stable
21: right
20: in the gas.
21: Right.
20: And never had any issues.
21: And the Stay-built really helps with the condensation,
20: and it keeps it from separating. Gas will separate, in the varnishes will settle out in, you know, the solids,
21: just like what they do when they refine it.
20: Yeah. So I've never had any issues. You know, I've never believed in bleeding a carburetor dry, like your lawnmower. As you go into the wintertime, you hear people run the mower dry. And I've always thought that's a bad thing. You know, the gaskets are all going to sit there dry. The rubber, you know, the floats are not going to be floating. They're going to just... And I've just never done that. And I've always had, knock on wood, really good luck.
21: Me too. What I always make sure I do is the first time I run something in the spring, I just make sure I top the gas off with fresh gas.
20: Always do that, yeah.
21: Before I start.
20: My wife and I just talked about that, because she actually mowed.
21: You and your wife talk?
20: My bride. But she had to start the mower. And
21: why would she have to start the mower, Chuck? Why would she have to?
20: I wasn't there. I mean, the fact that she did it was really cool.
21: I agree.
20: I'm not sure she knew.
21: Oh, you're talking about north.
20: Yeah.
21: Do you have a lot of grass up there?
20: We've got the side lot that used to be a septic field, and then the front out by the road there.
21: So you have enough to worth cutting.
20: If you didn't cut it, it'd look bad.
21: Yeah. Okay.
20: And I just like the
21: look. But you don't have a well manicured lawn up there.
20: No. I don't dedicate a lot of energy to it. But we do, you know, we keep it cut, and I might put something on in the spring. But it's interesting, because she mentioned, and I topped off the tank. I go, well, you should top off the tank before you operate that, any machine, before you even start it. Always. I always do that. And to her, it was kind of like a, wow, that was a big event. I just thought it was hilarious, because it never occurred to me that you wouldn't do that.
21: You know what's funny is my wife does not touch the lawnmower anymore. And not because I say you can't touch it, but she can't touch it. The lawn is my thing. It's an unwritten rule. It's always been in our marriage, the outside. I take care of the outside. I'm very proud of what the outside of my house looks like. So Outside's mine, inside's hers, but we both do. I mean, we were outside working together last night. We were inside working together last night. So, and the last time, the last time she was on the lawnmower, she sent a stone through our patio window, door wall window downstairs.
20: Did you replace the blade?
21: The blade? Oh, I replaced the lawnmower.
20: Oh, did you really?
21: Yeah, I sold it that year, got rid of it, got a new one in.
20: I knew a person that mowed the entire lawn on a lawn tractor without ever engaging the blade.
21: All right, I hate to say this, but was it your wife? I hate to ask that, but...
20: That same yard, we also had a pond, and I came home one day, and the lawn tractor is stuck in the pond.
21: In the pond?
20: In the pond.
21: Oh, okay. All right, this is a while ago.
20: Where you get really too close to the water. So, yeah, I got stories.
21: Oh, boy. That's funny.
20: Hey, it's funny.
21: Speaking of lawns.
20: If you're you.
21: Speaking of lawns. Why as a society did we declare war on a certain piece of the lawn? A piece of the lawn that for many, many years was normal. That it was a weed or a plant that literally back in the old European days would stop famine. It would be made for teas. People would eat it on a regular basis. But one day, our society decided it was a bad thing. Get rid of it, and we declared war on it.
20: Onions, garlic, potatoes.
21: Not even close. We'll talk about this when we get back. 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
21: Anytime?
20: I mean, while we're on air.
21: Give us a call. Phone lines are wide open. We are a call-taking program. You know, many years ago, when these kind of programs were on, they got call after call after call because there was no emails.
20: Nobody did what you and I chose to do.
21: Exactly. And we answer a lot of emails at theinsideoutsideguys.com. So whatever you need during the week, just send us an email and we will help. So how do you feel about pesticides? Seriously, how do you feel about pesticides and certain, what's what I'm looking for, fertilizers?
20: They're scary, but I use some of them. How's that?
21: You are on city water, right?
20: Correct.
21: We are would you use,
20: in both places now. Yeah, sorry.
21: Would you use fertilizers on your lawn if you were on a well?
20: I have.
21: Okay.
20: But it's funny you say that because I've always been a big believer in drilling deeper wells once you've got the rigs going.
21: Right.
20: Let's say it's the well's going to cost you, I don't know, I'm just throwing this out there, $12,000. If another $2,000 or $3,000 will get me 100 feet deeper, I'll do it while they're there.
21: Do you not risk the chance of going deeper and not finding more water?
20: You do. I've never had that issue. The way I always hire well drillers is find out if they've drilled in that area for 30 years.
21: Yep.
20: And where we're likely to hit formations, what kind of formation. They could tell you, you know.
21: Right.
20: You're on 10 feet here, and they go 12 feet, you're going to find this guy. So I've really, it's a combination of luck, but it's also a combination of using, I think, people that really know what they're doing. So
21: yeah,
20: I never had that issue.
21: I agree. And understand, when you drill a well, you're not drilling a well into an underwater lake. You're drilling that well to try to get the groundwater out in certain areas. And yeah, some areas below have higher amounts of groundwater.
20: Yeah.
21: And I think it's safe to say the more, like what you're saying, is the more ground between the grass and where the water gets absorbed, yeah, the better. For filter, like
20: it's
21: a filter.
20: Supposed to be, yes. Yeah. Yeah. And theoretically, that's going to be true most of the time.
21: Right. Yeah. Exactly. So what did people do for many years to make their lawn look great, to kill weeds, to kill bugs around their house? What kind of things did they use?
20: Well, that's a great question. I know that some rich people used to have small flocks of sheep to keep, you know, large estate lawns trimmed, but I'm not sure.
21: Well, I know there's some... that's what I'm looking for. There's some theories of the way you would put birdhouses around certain pieces of property, because if you surround properties, birdhouses will eat the mosquitoes and all the bugs around this.
20: Yeah, you still do that. Is it the wrens or the, what's the multiple?
21: Swallows?
20: Swallows.
21: Swallows, right.
20: Yeah, they're bug-eating fools.
21: They are. And so are bats. I mean, yes, if you've got bats, you want to keep bats. You don't want them living in your attic.
20: Yeah,
21: but bat houses are a good thing.
20: You were talking about bats yesterday, and I almost got into that building a bat house thing because I had a property where we had bats in a barn, and I loved them. I'd go out and just watch them at twilight.
21: Right, right.
20: They were
21: come out.
20: Awesome.
21: Yep, and the way they hunted. Yeah. I got to tell you, I'm so glad. Years ago when I was a kid, you know, I'm hunting with my bird dog, whatever, a bat, and I tried to shoot it, and I know that was illegal, but you can't. The way they move.
20: Oh,
21: they're amazing how they move.
20: They are amazing.
21: I'm so glad I didn't back then. I was young and dumb, but the way they move is just amazing.
20: It
21: how they can turn on a dime. Yeah, it really is. Yeah,
20: I love watching them fly. So people used they would build bat houses.
21: Yep.
20: So bugs.
21: Yep. Yep. But also years ago, daisies, the center part of a daisy, they would take and they would crush. And there was a pyrethrum inside of the daisy. So it'd be a pyrethrum daisy. And this is something that people would grab and harvest and they would crush. And they'd put that powder around their house. And that would help with the bugs.
20: Who discovered that? I love that stuff.
21: How many things are out there that were used on a regular basis for pesticides, for skin conditions, yeah. for health conditions. I've got a list we're going to talk that the big pharma, I don't want to say big pharma because I'm not going to blame them, but they took a lot of those things and made them into pill forms.
20: Sure.
21: And now we don't take them naturally. We just take them in pill forms.
20: That's evolved over decades or hundreds of years.
21: Absolutely. Yeah.
20: Yep. This works. That'll kill you. Whoops. Yep. I killed him. I mean, really, that's what it is.
21: But you're right, though. I mean, the people that discovered this stuff, they did it by process elimination many, many, many years ago.
20: And they had to do that to survive. That's what I always think. Well, you and I do it as convenience. Luckily, we're blessed. But back then, it was literally a matter of survival to see what that cow could eat, because you had to have that cow for milk and beef, you know.
21: Exactly.
20: If the cow died, you were going to die.
21: And the goats. Yeah, the goats and the lambs, stuff like that.
20: Yeah.
21: Exactly. So the daisy powder is one thing that people would use.
20: Cool.
21: And people don't like, nobody likes pesticides. I would think anybody, or pesticides, or even, I don't know why I'm having a time.
20: Herbicides?
21: Herbicides, yeah. They just don't like them. And if they can avoid using them, they should use them. So for many, many years, there was a weed flower that grew naturally. As a matter of fact, this flower was put in grass seed mix on a regular basis up until the 1950s. And you would see it everywhere. And the most positive things about this is the nitrogen that this plant, this little flower gave out, was like anything that you're going to find on a shelf. They put it in the grass seed because there was so much nitrogen in it. It made the lawn just look so
20: soil, feed the soil.
21: Absolutely.
20: Cool.
21: Yep. So one thing about this flower is that literally when there was famines in Europe, this flower, this plant, is what they would harvest to go through that famine. The leaves on this flower have more protein than spinach. And what is this flower, Chuck? Come on, can you guess what this flower is?
20: It's the one you mentioned yesterday, right?
21: Yep.
20: Clover?
21: White clover.
20: Yeah.
21: White clover. I remember being a kid, we used to have this, I grew up in the city, but we had a really big park. And the white clover in this park was just everywhere. And the bees were everywhere.
20: Yep.
21: And white clover is a positive thing for us. We should not be killing it like we do. But what happened is the pesticides company after World War II had all sorts of pesticides on the shelf.
20: Chemicals.
21: Yeah. And they had to find a way to use it. So they declared war on something that up until 1950, they put in the grass seed. And now companies actually don't put clover and grass seed, but they sell it separately.
20: Sure.
21: I just think that's amazing.
20: I mean, people want that perfectly groomed, all green lawn. And I told you, my front yard, I kept the weeds down in. But my backyard, I let the clover go this year.
21: How does it look?
20: You know what? I grew up with that.
21: Yep, me too.
20: And it's funny you say that because, I mean, we were always barefooted when we were kids. And we had a big backyard full of clover and bees.
21: Yep.
20: So you probably got stung once a day in the summertime.
21: Yep. Yep.
20: And it was just kind of part of living. It was cool. And, I mean, I don't mind it. I do have several rabbits this year.
21: They love the clover. The deer love the clover. They're
20: healthy looking rabbits. Exactly. But I really, it's like I've gotten over that anal retentive thing where I've got to have a perfect backyard. You know, I don't anymore. The kids are gone.
21: Well, it's funny because most guys, when they get to our age, is when they start wanting that perfect yard.
20: Exactly.
21: And the thing about clover is the leaves have more protein than spinach.
20: I might start eating.
21: The flowers used to get ground down and they'd make a gluten-free flour out of it. A little flour that, you know, we make sandwiches or bread or whatever it may be.
20: Isn't that cool?
21: It is cool.
20: Yeah.
21: It's really cool. Now, I told you I'm seeding that side yard of mine. I'm considering throwing some clover down there. It'll bring the deer in because I love looking at the deer. I never shoot them, but I love looking at them.
20: And the honeybees?
21: Oh, and the honeybees, exactly.
20: Yeah. Yep. I like that.
21: They
20: like
21: said.
20: It. Yeah, and again, if why we have this, you and I have written articles on how much oxygen a lawn puts into the air and how beneficial it can be because so many states are outlawing grass, Nevada.
21: Right.
20: which, you know, okay, I'm good with that. But the fact that you don't have to have just grass, you can have clover or something like that.
21: Right. And it's better for the lawn. It brings more nitrogen into the lawn. You don't need to buy, you don't need to go out and buy the fertilizers. It's going to make your lawn greener.
20: Now, let me ask you this.
21: Oh, well. No, ask me it.
20: I'm going to ask you, and you can think about it.
21: Okay.
20: If I want to kill, like, Creeping Charlie in the next month, do I risk also killing the clover with whatever I use for Creeping Charlie?
21: Ooh, because that would both be considered a broadleaf plant, and the poisons out there kill broadleaf plants, which clover definitely is. And
20: I've got the Creeping Charlie.
21: Yep, you are a Creeping Charlie. We'll talk more about this when we get back from break. If you have any questions, give us a call at 866-365-7746. Get you any and all housing questions answered right here on the Inside Outside Guys Radio Network.

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0: back here, buddy. Appreciate you being with us. I want to remind you the phone lines are open. 866-365-7746.
1: We're talking about things around your house, specifically plants that can be beneficial. And the last segment, we talked about clover and how the pesticide companies in the early 1950s said, hey, guess what, everyone? Clover's bad, and you need to kill it. Up until then, it was everywhere. It was actually sold in grass seed because the nitrogen levels in clover is out of this world, and they would put it in the grass seed to keep the grasses greener.
0: You know, you make me listen to you. I had a friend, Frank Sweeney, in the town I grew up in, Mount Pleasant. They owned a company called Sweeney Seed.
1: Okay.
0: And they literally had all that stuff every year, right?
1: Yep.
0: For the farmers and for the casual planter, if you wanted it. And I want to call him now and say, Frank, are you aware? Because he's one of these guys that always studied that stuff. You could learn stuff listening to him, kind of like I did with you just now with that clover.
1: Uh-huh.
0: So I want to find out more. That's cool.
1: Now, before you, Mr. and Mrs. Homeowner out there, go out and start grazing on the clovers in your yard, you need to ask yourself a question. When is the last time you put any pesticides or any chemicals on that clover or your lawn? And if the answer is anything less than 5 years ago,
0: really?
1: Do not touch it.
0: Wow.
1: Yes.
0: The residual effects can last that long.
1: Up to 5 years.
0: I would have, if you had asked me, I would have said a year, possibly two. Yeah. Wow.
1: Up to 5 years. So do not harvest it and eat it. Now, I got to tell you, I told you I've got, maybe around 5,000 or 6,000 square feet that I seeded a couple weeks ago. And I know you shouldn't see in the summertime. I didn't care. The seed was so old. I figured I'd throw it out there and see what grew. But I may consider grabbing some clover and throwing some clover out there because that piece of property is right next to a lot of woods and acreage, and we have deer. So I'd love to see the deer come up and just eat there.
0: I mean, you'll have all kinds of critters.
1: Well, unfortunately, I'll have geese.
0: You'll have rabbits. You'll have geese. You'll have bees.
1: Oh, yeah, I will. And here's the thing. If you want to keep the geese away, people, don't mow your lawn. If you make it grow to weed, you know, high, the geese won't go in it. They come to your lawn.
0: Like golf courses.
1: Exactly. They come to your lawn because it's low and they can eat it. But I love looking at the wildlife around my house, so I have no problem with it. So I may put some clover in. Now, we, as a hunter, we do what's called food plots in the property that we hunt every year in the springtime. We will, it's funny because all of us hunters have a different kind of a different responsibility on the property. This is one of my hunting partner's responsibility. He goes out and makes sure everything gets retilled and replanted, and clover comes up, and the deer go crazy because it is such packed with protein.
0: Steve is the food plot guy?
1: Steve's the food plot guy. Yep.
0: Gotcha.
1: Yep. I'm the hunting stand guy and the mineral guy. So clover is one thing that we feel, you know, I mean, we know people love the front of their house, but the back of your house, who cares?
0: Let it grow. Side yards or back. I love it. I think it's a great tip.
1: What about dandelions?
0: You know what? I used to battle them, and I don't anymore either.
1: No. What about your front yard?
0: In all honesty, I do in the front yard, but I have so little front yard. I'm mostly trees.
1: Same with me. I have so little front yard.
0: But I do. I do treat the front yard. For some reason, I like pulling up and seeing that manicured green.
1: It's the neighbor thing. You know, neighbors all have nice lawns.
0: They don't have a lot. Yeah, I mean, you've seen my place. I can mow my front yard in 2 minutes. My backyard takes an hour.
1: Same. Right. Same. And I will use a spot weed killer, you know, so I'll kill individual spots. And then in the springtime, if the dandelions start getting too much, I'll use a liquid spray. And those work phenomenally. You just hook them up to the hose.
0: Yeah.
1: So it's a concentrate that gets diluted as it comes out of the hose. Yep.

0: but it's in front of a sunflower field, which they go on forever. But it's,
1: yes,
0: it's, they're like large dandelions. I mean, it's just a beautiful field of that yellow and green.
1: I've got the same picture of my wife in a...
0: I like that.
1: As a matter of fact, it's up in the Traverse City area. Yeah, sunflowers. I love sunflowers. I've always loved sunflowers.
0: Me too.
1: But dandelions, the leaves, you can make salads, teas, and it's a, what's it called? Flush or what's the word I'm looking for? You cleanse. Cleanse your liver.
0: Oh.
1: With dandelion teas.
0: Huh.
1: Now, nettle, I actually, what's funny about this is when I was researching this. Yeah, I just pulled nettle yesterday. But supposedly there's a lot of benefits to nettle. The young leaves are used for soups and teas. It has a lot of nutrition in it. So,
0: do you wear gloves?
1: For nettle?
0: Yeah.
1: Because they had those itty-bitty little
0: The ones spikes. I remember were pretty painful if you grabbed hold of them.
1: Oh, really?
0: Like a thistle. Yeah, we used to get them. It used to grow up around the barn I had.
1: Okay.
0: Pretty years ago.
1: I've learned for those kind of things, if I get down just past the dirt line, I can pull them up without having gloves on.
0: Yeah. Yep.
1: There's no thorns that go that far down.
0: Yep.
1: But that's a weed for a long time that people use. There's also another one called lamb's quarter. And people are going, what are these? These are weeds. But they're weeds that grow here in the Midwest, here grow in Michigan. And people put them in salads. They're rich in vitamins and minerals. And we've gotten away from that. And we shouldn't get away from that. I love when I see people foraging wild mushrooms. I'm trying to think of that. Wild cabbages, wild lettuce. There's actually Facebook pages for this kind of stuff. Sure. So people can get a lot of knowledge on this. Yeah. And be surprised how much of this stuff is right on their property. I tell a story years ago.
0: Cool, I like it.
1: I walked in a gentleman's backyard in Northville, Michigan. And I was going there to go look at a job. And I walk in his backyard, and right at the bottom of his downspouts were five or six giant mushrooms. And I was kind of looking for morels. And as I walked back, that year I remember the morel mushrooms were exploding everywhere. And I looked at him, I go, sir, do you know what those are? He goes, no.
0: Those are deadly. I better get rid of them for you.
1: I go, okay, can I have them? And I laughed. I said, I'm just kidding. I go, do you like a good steak? And he says, oh, gosh, who doesn't? I said, I picked those, told him how to cook them. And then when I came back to see him, he said, Ken, those were the best things ever. I said, well, pay attention to those because those will come back in the exact same spot. But wild foraging mushrooms, I go down to Ohio and I could spend a day just walking through the woods picking at least four different types of edible mushrooms that I know are edible.
0: Now, what time of year are you talking?
1: September is the best time for that, for the ones, trumpet mushrooms, and there are some other ones. The morels come up in the springtime, but I love doing that kind of stuff. I've always loved doing that kind of stuff.
0: Now, you don't drink any teas, though, do you?
1: No. No, I'm not a tea guy. I'm not, again, I'm not a hot liquid person. I just, we've talked about this for years.
0: I guess you do drink tea. Yeah, you drink.
1: Yeah, I'll drink a cold tea.
0: Yeah.
1: But a lot of our network people don't know this. You and I have had discussions about this. I don't understand how people make piping hot cups of liquid. And then I know, and then put it to their lips. The lips are sensitive. My lips are sensitive.
0: There isn't a part of your body that's sensitive.
1: My heart.
0: You know, we were talking, Christina yesterday, Perkins from Metro Electric. When you started talking about the hot coffee, she said, I love it. And I made the statement, to me, it's comfort food in the morning. She goes, yeah. But guys like you are going,
1: heck no.
0: Are you stupid?
1: You know, and we've talked about this.
0: I get your perspective.
1: Beer, alcohol, cigarettes. I don't think so few people have ever tried any of that and went, oh, yeah, I love this, the first time they tried it. They had to acquire a taste because everyone else was doing it. And coffee was just one of those things that I just couldn't get past trying to get that such hot liquid down into my
0: stomach. So you got more good stuff about what's in our backyard?
1: I do.
0: Cool.
1: I got a lot of new good stuff. Then in the second hour, we're going to talk about how to get rid of some critters around your house without using pesticides.

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5: Welcome back, everybody. Appreciate you being with us. We love this, and we want to remind you that if for some reason you have to turn off the radio this morning, you
6: don't
5: can catch the show as a podcast. Yeah, don't do it. Can people walk in their backyard and get us on their cell phone?
0: Are you serious? You are so old.
5: I actually...
0: You can get anything on that cell phone. Of course they can get us on the cell phone.
5: I just use it to make calls. What app would you...
0: So you've got so much tech. You've got more technology there than they had in the space shuttle, and I just use it to make phone calls. Get a flip phone, you old guy.
5: If they still... Can I get one?
0: I have no idea.
5: I'd love to have
0: one. But I guarantee you can find a phone that has, you know, a lot less technology than this has, because this is just a waste for you.
5: It is.
0: But
5: it's,
0: yes,
5: self-indulgent.
0: Yes, you can find that phone, Chuck.
5: So somebody could walk in the backyard and still have the Inside Outside Guys while they're taking a coffee and touring the grass to see if there's clover out there.
0: You know, I do that all the time.
5: I do too, actually.
0: What?
5: Walk my backyard with
0: your phone on.
5: God, no, I turned it off, so I won't be bothered by it.
6: You know, that's funny. That's where I was going with this. I will sit and I'm the outside guy. It's so funny because I said a friend of mine the other day who I can see his backyard, but he's never on his patio. I go, why are you ever outside in your patio? He goes, I love air conditioning. That was his answer, which was a good answer, but that's not me. I love air conditioning too, but I will spend as much time as I can outside, especially absolutely. At night this time of year.
5: Last night was a gorgeous.
6: It was.
5: I sat out on the back deck, for an hour.
6: It was, and if I will sit out there till the mosquitoes drive me out, if they ever wind up driving me
5: out. Have you had mosquitoes this year much?
6: No, and we don't spray.
5: We don't either.
6: And I haven't had issues with mosquitoes. I mean,
5: isn't that weird?
6: 10% of what we have ever had in the past.
5: It's been very dry, which probably helps.
6: Right.
5: Right.
6: Right. And then the rains we do have are quick. We had some cool nights, which I think really helped as well.
5: Yeah, I agree. But they haven't been an issue. I have not had a night when we've been driven off the back deck this year.
6: Yeah, I agree with you. Same. So if you live in the state of Michigan, you have a company at your fingertips that you can find at theinsideoutsideguys.com. Actually, you have two that are run by really, we can't say enough about Mark and Cheryl Mercier, who are the owners of Rhino Shield and True Tech Concrete Coatings. And they have locations down here in Southeast Michigan and up in the Traverse City area. But they'll go just about anywhere in the state of Michigan for the Inside Outside Guys listeners. And one of the reasons we like them so much is we've known them for probably close to two decades now.
5: Yeah.
6: We've referred them to hundreds of people over the years. We have never, ever had a complaint about this company or either one of those companies because they perform a service that people want.
5: Well, the Rhino Coat, I mean, talk about that a little bit because you actually had it put on your house, what, 11 years ago?
6: Yes. Yep. Yep, Rhino Shield of Michigan, which is an elastomeric coating. And when Mark comes on, he looks at us to do not say paint, because we do not paint this on. We coat your house.
5: He accidentally said paint last time we talked.
6: You're right, he did, and we called him on it.
5: Exactly. God bless him.
6: And when I had Rhino Shield come out to my house years ago, I just moved in. I have a James Hardy cementitious siding, which is a really good siding that I should.
5: Two-story house, lower story is brick.
6: Lower story is brick, second story is James Hardy. And anyone that knows that product knows that I'll never have to replace that siding. I really won't. But I wanted to protect it. I didn't want just paint on it. So I had Rhino Shield come out. And the most impressive thing I thought about Rhino Shield wasn't when they coated the house. It was when they coated the house for a day and a half, it took them to coat the house. It was the 4.5 days before that it took them to prep the house for application.
5: That's what you and I both love.
6: You and I have said it for years. When it comes to any kind of painting or coating, prep is everything. If you don't get the prep right, it's going to fail.
5: Yep.
6: And that's something that they do not go cheap on. They make sure they caulk, seal, bondo, any penetrations, they make it look good first. In other words, if you have some small issues, they can take care of it. You have some wood rotting or whatever, they can help out with that.
5: Yep.
6: Then they coat your house with this coating, and it's elastomeric coating, so it's very thick, very thick. And they spray it on. And not only is it a coating, but it air seals your house from the outside as well.
5: Don't they put a bonding agent on first?
6: They do. Yes, thank you. Thank you.
5: It's like a primer, but it's a bonding.
6: It's a very tacky substance. Yeah. And I remember the day when they were done prepping, it's the last thing they did. They sprayed this tacky substance, and they left. Then the next day they came in and they coated the house.
5: So that it literally microscopically bonds itself to whatever substrate you're putting it on.
6: I have not had one area peel.
5: So it's been 11 years.
6: It's been coming out of paint.
5: How do you feel 11 years later? Is the color still good?
6: Color's great.
5: Have you had any issues where they had to come back out and do warranty for you?
6: Not that was their fault.
5: But they did respond to a warranty.
6: Well, I had some rotting trim that I fixed last year. And I keep telling them, I need you guys back out. I need you guys back out. I just haven't pulled the trigger yet. It's not their fault.
5: They will come out.
6: In a heartbeat.
5: They keep the color.
6: 25-year warranty. On that exterior coating.
5: Mark thinks it might be more than that.
6: Yes.
5: Yeah.
6: Yeah, that's how confident they are. And we're going to talk about, when we get back, we're going to continue our conversation with natural ingredients for bugs and for
5: weeds.
6: We'll talk about that. But we're also going to come back and talk about their other company, which is True Tech Concrete Coatings, and why we like that company so much. 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
5: 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Some numbers are easy. That number just
6: doesn't exactly roll off your tongue, is there?
5: No, it doesn't. I know that sounds crazy, right? They're just digits, but it just seems like a tough number.
6: It's an easy number.
5: All right.
6: You make things harder than they're supposed to be. 866-365-7746.
5: Well, that sounded better.
6: Yeah.
5: You is that a different
6: faster
5: number?
6: You got to say it faster with enthusiasm. That's what it is.
5: It doesn't enthuse me.
6: Well, we don't care if it enthuses you. We want it to enthuse the callers, the listeners out there. Hey, if this is the first time you're here, the Inside Outside Guys, we are your morning show with a mission. And we have a tagline that says laughing and learning. So we want to entertain. We want to teach, but more than anything else, we want to make you smarter, more comfortable homeowners. and help you navigate the issues of home ownership. And there are a ton of them. Chuck and I have spent 90 years combined in this business, and we have spent more than that owning houses. So we know all the ins and outs, and we're here
5: for
6: you.
5: We've done all the stupid things, made all the mistakes.
6: You're right, we have. And that's why we're here for you. Now, before we went to break, we were talking about Rhino Shield of Michigan, which is a great company, which if you can hear our voice, you want to consider them. Well, they're a lot less expensive than, re-siding the house. They're going to be more expensive than painting the house.
5: So kind of a good middle ground.
6: It's a good middle ground, and you get what you pay for.
5: What all surfaces can they put Rhino Shield over?
6: Yes.
5: Everything but logs, I think he said.
6: Everything right? But logs, yep.
5: Logs just move too much because they're wood throughout the year, so they haven't found they're dimensionally stable enough for that product.
6: And I got to tell you, my sister just bought a house that has the real wood lap siding.
5: Okay. Like a cedar.
6: And I said to her, I said, do you like maintenance? Because there's just not maintenance. Well, of course not. I go, well, you just bought a house that's going to give you a lot of maintenance, especially on one or two sides of that house.
5: Yeah.
6: And if you don't want maintenance, call Rhino Shield of Michigan in and get that painted the exact same color and never worry about it again.
5: And they can do any color, right?
6: They can do any color.
5: So they can do brick, they can do stone, they can go over James Hardy, they can go over cedar.
6: Yep. And remember,
5: any color.
6: Whatever company you ever hear Chuck and I talking about, you can find them at theinsideoutsideguys.com. Now, let's say you go, then you try to navigate and you can't find them. Then just go to ask a question. Ask Chuck and I. You know, you were talking about Rhino Shield or True Tech or whatever it may be. And if they're not on our website, we'll be sure to get you the contact information that way.
5: Yep.
6: Another company they own is called True Tech of Michigan. And everyone knows how popular years ago epoxy garage floors became. It was in the mid-'80s. And it was the new greatest thing out there was epoxy garage floors.
5: And you could do it yourself in a weekend.
6: Exactly. DIY in a weekend. And we learned over time that that was a good product, but it didn't last.
5: Good product, but.
6: But you really had to prep the surface. And a DIY kit could not prep the surface properly. So There were companies that came out and they would prep the surface properly, but the epoxy couldn't handle the heat. So whenever the tires would park on the same spot all the time, you'd always get those tires picking this stuff up. There's a new product that's used called Polyurea, which allows them to put a phenomenal warranty, and they do not have the issues with the epoxy, or with the Polyurea that they had with the epoxy. And we're going to continue this conversation when we get back from break and talk about how you can keep the pests away from your house without using pesticides. 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
7: Or accidentally hit a pipe or a wire or a cable or something like that.
8: They don't know the minute they put that shovel in the ground, they are breaking the law. Because as my your good friend Sly Stallone used to say, it's the law.
7: It's a law.
8: It's the law. You have to call Miss Dig before you start digging. I mean, do you remember when they would say to us, you get 6 feet on either side of the flag? I just remember going, that's 12 feet my guys have to hand dig.
7: They modified that law, I don't know, 15 years ago. It originated in 1964.
8: Okay. Right?
7: The first public act regarding that. And they modified it, and now it's 18 inches either side of the line or the flag.
8: Well, that's a lot better.
7: Line. Okay. So 3 feet.
8: A lot better.
7: You've got to expose by hand.
8: Right.
7: Yeah.
8: Because you don't want a machine exposing it, because that would rip stuff
7: machines
8: right out.
7: Machines are so powerful.
8: You're so right.
7: That they'll dig a line up before you can stop it, and that's how people die, sadly.
8: Yep. That's how whole communities lose power.
7: Yeah. Let me ask you, do you know what the white flag represents if they stick one in the ground?
8: Good question.
7: All the flag colors.
8: Oh, you got to give me time on this one.
7: Okay. Take your time. You know the red?
8: Yep.
7: What's the red?
8: Electrical.
7: What's the blue?
8: Water.
7: Okay, orange?
8: Cable.
7: Yeah, cable toll, internet, that kind of thing. So how about pink?
8: Low voltage is the only thing I can say, but that's what we just talked about. What is pink for?
7: Survey markings.
8: Okay.
7: So you might have a monument.
8: In the corners. Yeah.
7: And the white, it's funny because the white you almost never see, but that's an anticipated excavation boundary. So you can dig a basement.
8: Okay, those are the boundaries.
7: Yeah.
8: Okay, well, you had to know that, didn't you?
7: Yeah, we did.
8: For years.
7: We did. Shame on, I mean, it's funny because there are some things, like you kind of implied a minute ago, that are inviolate, and you're never not going to call Miss Dig before you dig if you're in construction. You'd be a fool.
8: Yeah, I mean, if you dug something up and caused damage, which happens every day in this country, every day, and you don't call Miss Dig, you're going to be prosecuted. There's a good chance you could be prosecuted for that and get fined. You're right, because they make it so obvious that they're here for you.
7: It's easy.
8: And here's the main thing, key about it. It's free.
7: It's free.
8: You just make a phone call.
7: Anyway.
8: Yeah, you just make a phone call.
7: You know, we'll talk more about that. Like I said, the article will be about that, but we're kind of setting the stage for that because homeowners don't realize they need to do that. And it's a no-brainer.
8: It is. Yeah. It really is. So real quick, I want to finish the TruTech concrete coatings we were talking about. And if you can hear our voice, they'll come to you. But the concrete coatings are such a great option today for basement floors. You know, everyone asks, what should I put on my basement floors? Because you are, depending on how much moisture you get in basement floors, you could be taking a chance with carpeting. You could be taking a chance with a rolled vinyl. You could be taking a chance with a luxury vinyl plank, because mold can get under those things. Mold and mildew cannot get under these floors, these coating on these floors.
7: Amazing.
8: And the damp air, the humid air, can't penetrate through them from underneath, which is also great for radon. Yep. If you live in the radon area. So these concrete coatings on basement floor and garage floors, they'll keep your house cleaner. They really will.
7: They truly will. It's a great product going into the wintertime. I agree with you. And you can have virtually any color. You can have custom designs like the block U of M logo.
8: Maize and blue, green and white.
7: Yeah.
8: Yep, you name it.
7: You can do some really cool stuff. We've seen people do sports cars. We had Ron Alexander from Shelby Mechanical. Yep. I can see Ron doing a Ford GT or a Corvette or something, you know, in his floor.
8: Yep.
7: Right?
8: Yeah,
7: remember Mike Fallahy at Marygrove had been in his large break room, relaxation room at the factory where they build the awnings.
8: Yep.
7: And he had a couple really cool logos done.
8: He did. Yeah, it really is a great product. So we've talked a lot about your lawn and what you can use in your lawn, what you can't use in your lawn, we can use around the house. I mean, the clover thing, if you're just now tuning in, our country, our chemical companies declared war on clover back in the 1950s.
7: Basically on every weed other than grass.
8: Well, anything they wanted to call a weed.
7: Sure.
8: That they could convince the American public was bad.
7: Isn't that funny when you say that? I like the way you said that, because I've often mentally digressed and said, who decided that was a weed?
8: Thank you.
7: I mean, there's some gorgeous, you and I talk about thistle. Thistle is beautiful.
8: Even Creeping Charlie can be a pretty, plant.
7: It really is a pretty flower. The flower on poison sumac is really pretty.
8: You're right. Just don't touch it.
7: Just don't touch it.
8: You're right.
7: So I agree. I like the way you said that.
8: I mean,
7: who decides what's a weed?
8: Again, up until early 1950s, clover was included in grass seed. And now the companies like Scott's, they sell pesticides, they sell herbicides.
7: Yeah.
8: Gosh, I'm drawing a mental block. Anyway, and they sell.
7: I used to be able to read your mind, but I know you. Anyway,
8: and they sell clover. So go figure. Go figure. Well, clover is not a bad thing. It's actually a delicious thing. But if you're going to harvest it for consumption, again, you want to wait 5 years since you've put any kind of chemical or pesticide on top
7: of it. Is there any kind of a, this is going to sound goofy the way I'm going to phrase it, but any kind of a product you can put on it to get rid of the poisonous effects before 5 years? Let's say 2 years ago you put it on.
8: Only thing I can think of is diluting it with water, diluting it with water, diluting it with water. You know, sprinklers.
7: We'll have to look into that.
8: Yeah, you're right.
7: You mentioned 5 years. Like, wow, that's an eternity.
8: Yep. Yep. So we don't like pesticides. We don't like anything that's going to kill using a chemical. Is that fair to say? If we can avoid it?
7: Oh, I'm glad you said that because I do use, I mean, hornets, wasps.
8: I didn't say we don't use them. I just say we don't like to when we can.
7: I just want to make that point because those are frighteningly effective, aren't
8: they?
7: Well,
8: you mentioned hornets and wasps. Let's start with hornets and wasps when we get back.
7: I don't like hornets and wasps. Isn't that a song?
8: I've never heard that song.
7: Spiders and snakes, sorry.
8: Spiders, okay. But they're very prevalent this year. There are a lot of hornets and wasps, and they are much different than a honeybee. They don't go after the same things. So you can target hornets and wasps and not hurt the honeybee population. And we'll talk about that when we get back from break. 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

0: 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This is the Inside Outside Guys. Here are Chuck and Ken.
1: Welcome back, everybody. We've gone outside today. We're talking about pesticides and herbicides.
2: It's so beautiful outside.
1: That sunrise. Didn't it almost look like what you would picture Mars to be, the sun coming up this morning, the red, orange?
2: I don't know.
1: Did you look at it?
2: No.
1: Serious?
2: I was asleep and the sun came up this morning. It came up early.
1: You dog.
2: I'm not a dog. You are just a insane early riser. You always have been.
1: It was, you know, people, you know, invest so much time, effort, energy into sunsets, but the moon rises and the sun rises this time of year. Gorgeous.
2: When you were knee deep in your career, what time did you get out of bed?
1: Usually five-ish.
2: Five-ish. And you were the boss.
1: For decades. You know, back then, people laugh now and we joke about me being old, but you had to call guys before they left the office back then because we didn't have the pagers or cell phones. So it's like if I knew I could get my electrician, let's say at 6:30. So I had to call Ed by 6:30 or he was gone. Right. I wasn't going to find him for a whole day. Yeah. And the same with the plumber and all those guys. So it really forced you to be organized and ahead of the game.
2: They only had landlines back then, so you had to get that done.
1: Yeah, I really think cell phones have made people lazy because it's kind of like I can have that anytime and call Ken right now.
2: There are positives and negatives to all things.
1: No, I mean, it's a great tool, believe me. I love it as a tool. But I think that's people can't succumb to some of the convenience side. That makes sense.
2: I agree, but you know, there are morning people and there are evening people.
1: Oh yeah.
2: And I've never been an early morning, even though my dad, every morning when I got up for school when I was a kid, dad was gone. Dad woke up at 4:30 every morning, went into the plant, punched a clock.
1: God bless him. That's impressive.
2: I know it is. Yeah. I know it is. I don't know if I could have done that. I really don't. And I remember years ago my wife telling a bunch of friends, we were at a party, that I didn't need an alarm clock to get up. And they were all impressed. Wow, that's pretty impressive. And then a little while later, we're all standing around, and one of the buddy goes, Ken, what time do you get up in the morning?
1: Ken.
2: And I said, no. 7. And they go all like, well, no wonder you don't need an alarm clock. You get up at 7 o'clock. These guys all, you know, had to get up a lot earlier. But I'd get up at 7. I'd get all my stuff done. I'd be at work by 8 o'clock.
1: And for work for you.
2: I used to have to drop the kids off, so I'd have to get up a lot earlier than that. Yeah. We always drove our kids. But that's another story. So, before we went to break, we're talking wasp and hornets. And no one likes wasps and hornets. Do they do any good whatsoever? They're not a pollinator.
1: I know.
2: You know, what good do wasps and hornets do? I can't think of
1: anything. Probably.
2: And I know I made the comment, you know, when I see God, I'm going to say, God, why mosquitoes? And I know they're here for a reason. I know they're meant to be here.
1: Flies.
2: But I don't know that reason. So wasps and hornets. The difference between wasps and hornets, and wasps and hornets are scavengers. They're not pollinators. So they're going after the pop can that's laying on the ground that has sugar inside of it. That's what they want, is that sugar. And then they take that sugar and they take it back to their nest. They feed it to the queen. They feed it to other people. So here's what people can do to get rid of wasp and hornets. Not just the individual ones, but the entire colonies. Go to your local or grocery store and buy some apple juice, right? Then fill up a half cup of apple juice, then go to your local TSC or Farm and Fleet and buy a gallon jug. Buy as little as possible, because no matter what, it's going to be sitting on your shelf forever, of boric acid. You only need a couple of teaspoons in a half cup of apple juice of boric acid, and then strategically set those around your property. The hornets and wasps will come in.
1: Put them in old pop cans.
2: There you go. They're scavengers. They're going to come and eat that, ingest it, then take it back to the colony and feed the queen and feed the other wasps, and they're all going to die. A honeybee will fly right past that cup and right past that pop can because they're not interested in the sugar. They're interested in pollen. So if you want to get rid of your wasps, that's a great way to do it.
1: That's a great tip.
2: Now, if you have a wasp's nest at your place, Chuck and I have given this tip before, a solution of water and Dawn dish soap. If you soak that nest at night, you don't want to do it during the day. You want to do it when all the wasps and hornets are in there. You want to, you know, it may be August out, but put on your down jacket, put on your gloves, put on a hat. masked. Very little chance they're going to come after you at dark, especially you're not stupid. You're going to go, you're going to spray, and then run away.
1: I believe in eye protection, too.
2: Yes, I agree.
1: Just because I'm an old guy, but
2: I agree. Yeah,
1: wrap around.
2: But that boric acid apple juice solution
1: good.
2: Will get rid of wasps and
1: I'm going to try that. I like that. I never heard that.
2: It's a good product.
1: You know, I have had a thing for 45 years about pop cans.
2: Yep.
1: You cannot have, we outlawed them on the job site. You cannot have an open pop can. And it's because of the wasps flying into them. I told you about a buddy had his son die.
2: Hurts my heart.
1: He got stung in the throat.
2: Was Dad there when it happened?
1: You know, I don't know. I don't recall. It was so long ago.
2: He was 19, I think you told us.
1: Yeah.
2: Got literally drank a pop. There was a wasp in it, stung him in the throat, and swelled up and died.
1: Before they could do anything. Yeah. I mean, it's horrible. So we literally, even today, my wife occasionally, like with a can of Coke or something, be on the back deck, and I'll say, don't leave, you know, put something over the top of it.
2: Right.
1: Anything, you know, pour it in a glass.
2: That's great glamour. Advice.
1: Oh, scary.
2: It is. I used to go, if I was drinking outside, I picked up a can, I'd listen to it. I'd shake it and listen to it just to make sure nothing was in there. I tell you what, this time of year, can you keep the flies out of your house this time of year?
1: Actually, we don't have
2: a problem. Have you done a good job?
1: Yeah, we really do.
2: I have seen, like the other day, I'm out washing my vehicle.
1: You got the dog.
2: So I had my garage door. I'm constantly opening the door. And I'm that guy that my wife made some cookies the other day, and she's done. She sets them out. She sets them out to cool down. I grab paper towel and throw paper towel over top of them.
1: Yep.
2: Have you ever seen a close-up video of a fly landing on something and what it does? You'll cover them up constantly. So let's get away from flies.
1: Well, you're talking about pests, so I.
2: Well, Zevo.
1: Yeah.
2: Do you have one going right now at your house?
1: Oh gosh.
2: So do I.
1: I got like three of them. Three or four of them between the two houses.
2: They're good products.
1: I love Zevo. They're good
2: Now, there is a product out there that I think the first time I heard about this product was you, but it's a natural product. It's actually found in mines in California and the old lake beds. And what would happen is it would form naturally, and over the thousands of years, the pressure of the ground would pulverize it into a powder. And so they start mining it, and it's not a pesticide, and it's something that everyone can use in their house to help get rid of critters. I know you can guess what it is, Chuck.
1: I've got about five different things I'm thinking.
2: What is the first thing that comes to your mind?
1: I mean, actually, borax and boric powder came to my first, no?
2: Diatomaceous earth.
1: Oh, gosh, yes.
2: That is a great product. There are a couple powders out there that you can find, again, in any hardware store in the pest section. You can find them at Farm and Fleet. You can find them at TSC. We got to talk to those people at TSC. We use that. We talk about them a lot.
1: I know it.
2: They're a good store. Now, what you can do is you can find what's called powder applicators, and they're about 24 inches long, and they have a bubble on the end of it. And you fill the bubble with the powder. Once you put your mask on, now suppose we diatomaceous earth is totally harmless to humans and pets.
1: Yeah.
2: Totally. But still, they've said that about a lot of things in our lifetimes that we found out afterwards.
1: Asbestos.
2: Yes, we're not. So if you're, especially when it comes to working with powder, I think if you ingest any kind of powder, it's going to be toxic to you. So you wear a mask.
1: Breathe it in, it's going to be on your lungs.
2: Yeah.
1: Yeah.
2: Wear a mask, put some eye protection on, and they have a applicator. Again, it's like a bubble on top, a squeeze bubble, rubber. And it's about 2 feet long, and you fill that bubble with the powder, and you walk around your house. Let's say you have the weeping joints in your brick. Spray that in there. Any place you see a opening where a critter could get in, spray it in there. And you also can literally spray it right against the foundation of your house, inside and outside. Again, they say diatomaceous earth is not harmful to animals or pets or anything. So it doesn't wear out. You know, there's some out there called Delta Dust, which is used very similarly, but that's a pesticide in it. There's like 5% pesticide in that product. And that lasts 8 months, where diatomaceous earth lasts forever.
1: To control ants right at the foundation. I like what you said. Feel free to put it around the entire perimeter of the foundation.
2: Right.
1: Because it actually those insects are like lobsters. They have a hard shell body. They're not like us with soft skin. The
2: exoskeleton, right.
1: And the diatomaceous earth actually penetrates their carapace, the body, the hard shell, and it will kill them.
2: Yep. Yeah. What it does is it cuts that shell open, and the bugs will lose moisture once that happens. But it really, really works in mulch gardens. Works great in mulch gardens because there is that new box elder bug. Diatomaceous earth comes in 4-pound bags. It's a great product. We'll continue this conversation when we get back from break. And if you have any housing questions for the guys, we are here for you at 866-365-7746.

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0: Welcome back, everybody. So happy you're with us. The Inside Outside Guys. Housing information, regardless of what it is, you can trust 24/7.
1: You got it. We talk about this all the time. Anything in your home, there's not a spot in your home that Chuck and I, between the two of us, have not worked on at some point in our career. Most of those spots, a lot. But we have just, we love this industry. We love the housing industry. We chose as our career because we believe it is full of good people. And bottom line, you know, we have saved ourselves a ton of money over the years because you and I have had the skill set to do the things in our own houses. And that alone, to me, has been worth it.
0: And, you know, our mission with the homeowner is to make homeownership fun and less stressful. We bring you great contractors. But there are things, like kind of like what we're talking about today, that is kind of do it yourself, and you can enjoy and take great pride in doing things properly and well.
1: Absolutely. We've been talking about white clover and how at one point white clover was found in every lawn because there's so much nitrogen in white clover. You didn't have to use the chemical herbicides, pesticides out there. We're talking about Delta Dust. We're talking about diatomaceous earth, which are things that you can buy without spending a ton of money and not taking a chance on poisoning yourself, your kids, your pets, and everything else. What else could you want? Now, here's the thing about white clover, because you and I both like it. We think it's a pretty flower. We love seeing dandelions play flower. But don't have too much of it on your front lawns if you have an HOA, because many HOAs restrict that, and that you can get in trouble if you have too much of that in your yard.
0: Well, not only clover, I mean, even wildflowers. That's why you and I talked earlier, who decided something is a weed?
1: Right.
0: Because arguably there's some beautiful weeds that are wildflowers, right?
1: Yep.
0: Gorgeous. But there have been lawsuits in communities that have strong HOAs. I remember the city of Birmingham years ago, there was a lawsuit because a woman had turned her small lawn into wildflowers. She tore up all the grass, planted wildflowers, and arguably it was beautiful.
1: Yeah.
0: But everybody else hated it and sued her.
1: Do you know what happened?
0: I don't recall.
1: Can you imagine saying, no, you can't grow? See, you and I are like-minded on that. If it's my property, I should be able to do whatever I want to. I should. That's why I would never belong to an HOA. I would never move to a community that has. But you and I are not going to be unreasonable. You'll never see a broken down vehicle in my driveway.
0: No.
1: Not anymore. Years ago when I was young and poor, yeah, that makes sense. But not anymore.
0: Yeah, you're going to be respectful. You know, we've seen that with HOAs with the color of your house. How much brick has to be on the house or stone or, you know. But there was another lawsuit years ago because someone wanted to paint their house a pink.
1: Right.
0: And all the houses were kind of a neutral beige, and they lost that lawsuit and had to beige up. You know, it is funny. For you and I, if we got into this discussion, it would become a matter of degree. To what degree can you allow that freedom of expression with regard to your house and your lot?
1: Speaking of freedom of expression, I remember reading an article about a gentleman that the HOA told him he could not have his garbage cans out, that they had to be behind a fence.
0: There you go.
1: So he had one big garbage can. So he built one piece of fence with five individual slots about 3.5 feet high, except for the middle one. The middle one was all the way up. And he left it that way. Exactly. He was flipping the middle finger because it looked just like a hand with a middle finger up. And when the HOA came to him and said, you can't do that, he says, why? Show me the bylaws where I can't keep that slot up. It's behind a fence. Sorry if you don't like it.
0: You know, it is funny because when you write deed restrictions or those types of things, you better put anecdotal evidence. So let's use that piece of fence as an example. Defining the limits and the parameters of what's an acceptable fence. Just for that reason. Sadly, right. You have to anticipate that.
1: Right.
0: Because while it is a funny story and it's kind of cute, you wouldn't want to live with that. Right?
1: Some HOAs won't let you put a wood fence up.
0: No.
1: It has to be a vinyl fence.
0: Yep. Maintenance-free.
1: Maintenance-free, exactly.
0: If there is such a thing. Yeah. Oh, there's... And HOAs, we've talked, have gotten... worse in a lot of areas because what happens is the homeowners don't want to deal with it, so they turn it over to a third party that is mostly attorneys, and they pay a fee to have that third party enforce the HOA restrictions. So it's not me with neighbor Ken. It's the HOA saying neighbor Ken's got to.
1: Someone's got to make that phone call.
0: Yeah. Yeah. Well, of course. And, you know, the anonymous phone call came from your neighbor, Chuck. Whoops.
1: I had a good friend that lived in a non-HOA home for years. It was a single street, probably had 10 houses on it. He lived in the back of the cul-de-sac, and he got remarried. And him and his new wife bought a house in an HOA community. And the very first day he's moving in, he backs a trailer in. He empties the trailer. He unhooks the trailer, leaves, goes getting some more stuff from his house. By the time he gets back, there is a note

0: the very first thing in his community, not very welcomed.
1: It's funny you say that. An attorney friend, I had him for years, but had a really, really nice house and a really nice subdivision in Novi or Northville, Michigan. And they came. He had a camper, a nice, really, really nice camper. And they got home late on a Sunday night, so they backed it in, went in, went to bed, and by the next morning, he had a note. Get it out of here or you'll be cited because they're not allowed to have a camper sitting in their driveway. And it becomes, it is a matter of degree, right? Because 24 hours, is that reasonable?
0: Yes.
1: Is 3 days reasonable?
0: Yes.
1: Is a week too much? You know, you have to, you really need to define parameters like that because you and I both know there are people, they'll have that car up on blocks in the front yard.
0: Yeah.
1: You know.
0: You know what? Absolutely. And
1: right?
0: I understand that. But we have to be reasonable. The two examples you and I just gave are not reasonable. No. And if I'm that gentleman and I've lived in that community all these years and the first time, see, you have to have a special personality to want to be in charge of the HOA or to be the board president.
1: I never wanted to be that guy.
0: Why would you?
1: I
0: mean, it starts at the community, but not that low in the community. You're not going to change a lot of minds that low.
1: I got to knock on your door and say, Ken, you need to get that camper out of there within the next 3 hours or.
0: Yeah. I would come out. I would say, Mr. Bridenstine, can you show me where it says it on the bylaws? Well, here it is right here, Mr. Chair. I say, okay, I'll get it out tomorrow. Well, you can't get it out tomorrow. What are you going to do? That's kind of what I'd say. You know, what are you going to do? It'll be out here by tomorrow.
1: When we come back, I'll tell you what some HOAs are doing to incentivize compliance with those bylaws.
0: To incentivize or intimidate?
1: Both.
0: Okay. 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
2: Welcome back, everybody. Glad you're with us. We have an interesting topic.
3: We do have an interesting topic, something that Chuck and I would make sure that we never, ever, ever got involved with. I would, if I was looking for a house, one of the things I would look for is a community that didn't have an HOA. Now, there are a lot of people who are the exact opposite.
2: What's an
3: opposite.
2: HOA?
3: Say it out loud. Spell it, Chuck.
2: You know, it's funny. I got thinking. I realized that somebody might be driving down the road going, never heard of
3: it. A homeowners association. Basically, it's a small government inside of your residential subdivision is what it is.
2: And what happens is when subdivisions are plotted or platted, they usually write what they call deed restrictions that will become law. They'll become a local ordinance when the plat is approved, and it applies only to that subdivision. So you might say every house has to be beige, or every house has to be 50% brick or masonry on the front elevation, or you can't have outbuildings unless they, you know, comply with these parameters. So things like that. And they're trying to preserve the integrity and value of the housing.
3: And we understand that, and we get that, because we've seen certain communities that
2: where there ain't none,
3: where there aren't any, and you drive down and you'll see vehicles, you know, up on blocks all over the place,
2: or lawns that aren't mowed,
3: lawns with oil stains all over the driveway and stuff like that. And we see, you and neither one of us live in an HOA. We live in very good subdivisions. Yep. But neither one of us have a homeowners association. And again, I would specifically look for a community that didn't. Some people may specifically look for a community that does.
2: A lot of people are.
3: Right.
2: A lot of people have no choice.
3: Right. Right.
2: You know, it's like if you want to buy in that community, you're going to comply with. And we were talking about enforcement mechanisms. Here's the thing with having a third party do it. First of all, it's not Chuck knocking on Ken's door, right?
3: It's not neighbor against neighbor.
2: Right. Even though technically it is, but
3: right.
2: That's been a big issue, because it ends up being neighbors against neighbors. So on behalf of the HOA, Ken might receive a letter because of that trailer in his driveway for 4 days that says, if that is not removed within 24 hours of receipt of this letter, we will
3: have it towed
2: and the cost will literally be filed as a lien against Ken's property until it's paid. Once there's a lien against the title of your property, they literally could take your house and sell it to satisfy that debt.
3: Even if the debt's a $200 tow fee.
2: Exactly.
3: Yeah.
2: So that's what's become scary, and that's become the big issue in parts of the country with HOAs, is that literally I'm making Ken sell his house to satisfy that debt. And of course, if he's smart, he's going to pay the $200 tow fee.
3: And swallow my pride.
2: And swallow your pride.
3: Right.
2: And then hate your neighbor.
3: Exactly.
2: You know what I
3: mean? Exactly.
2: But that's what it's come down to. And that's why the third parties, we had one case in the country where the head of this third party organization and his wife were representing several large developments, and they were embezzling. It isn't even funny, but gosh, they were embezzling money from the HOAs to the tune of millions of dollars, so that the HOAs couldn't, you know, pay for maintenance of the common areas or the things they were supposed to do.
3: I often wonder how people think they, especially that situation, how they think they're going to get away with something like
2: that. I agree.
3: It's always going to catch up to you. You may have a couple of months where you're spending money like you're rich.
2: Where'd you get the jet, Ken?
3: Exactly.
2: I know. God bless people.
3: I know. To always have to look behind your back or wondering what's coming next would just be absolutely truly horrible. Now, a lot of the larger communities, a lot of the retirement communities have HOAs.
2: Oh,
3: and we can understand that a little bit more, because you get to a point when you get older, you may get a disease, you may not be able to get out there and pull your weeds, or so you have to be able to hire somebody. And a lot of those communities will have a specific lawn company that does a lot of work. And if you don't keep your lawn mowed, or if it gets too high, they'll send that company out to take care of it.
2: Sidewalks shoveled to snow.
3: Yep.
2: I mean, it goes on and on. It's amazing what we tell everybody. Now, even if it doesn't have a strong HOA, it's probably got deed restrictions attached to the plat. So shame on you if you buy without having read and understood those fully.
3: So much of this comes down to pride of home ownership. See, you and I, Chuck, we're proud of our houses. We will never let our house get to the point where a neighbor looks at it and goes, what's going on over there?
2: That's a good point.
3: We won't. And you live in a great community. Your neighbors, your neighbors take great care of their house. My neighbors take great care of the house. But that's not every community, and that's not everyone. Oh. And I do understand that if one house in the community is literally falling apart, I mean, it brings down the property values of other houses.
2: I mean, if it gets so bad, it can attract rodents, rats, mice.
3: Possums, raccoons, yes.
2: Oh. Yep. I mean, stuff that is truly a potential health detriment, besides value detriment, to the community at large.
3: Yep.
2: Yeah.
3: And at that point, you know, you and I are reasonable. You and I may send them an anonymous letter saying, you know, we've talked to the neighbors. We would like you to get your yard picked up, please. And if that doesn't, we go to the city and we say to the city, would you please get on them? And cities have a lot of authority, like HOAs, to get on those. The good cities do, the good jurisdictions. They do.
2: Some of them will tell you, we're not going to, if it's a deed restriction, we will not enforce it, even though it's a local ordinance.
3: Right.
2: That
3: right.
2: You must enforce that internally. If it's an ordinance that applies to the township at large or the city at large, then they have to enforce it. But some of them will not touch deed restriction just because they don't have the manpower to stay up on this stuff.
3: Right, right. And you know, when you move into these communities, like I said, a lot of the older retirement communities, they have to have HOAs. So when you move into these communities, you're going to see a fee. You're going to pay every month to have that HOA, and it's going to be a dues that will go into a kitty, and hopefully you don't have people like Chuck just described that go on vacation with the money. But, I mean, that should never, ever happen. There should be enough people looking at that account where something like that ever happens.
2: Should be some oversight. You know, they have to maintain. My younger brother lives in a community like that in Clearwater, Florida.
3: Is there an HOA in there?
2: Oh, yeah.
3: Okay.
2: And they have to have one, and they pay a monthly fee, but all the common areas, I mean, the lawn mowing, the trash removal, the road maintenance, the front gates, all that stuff, the pool, the clubhouse.
3: Comes out of that fee.
2: Comes out of that fee. And my brother actually shares with me a copy of the financial statement he gets every year, because he does look at it line
3: by line. Is he okay with it? Is he happy with it?
2: He has been, yes.
3: Good.
2: And it's, compared to what it could be, it's a very moderate fee. His son just built, I told you, in a community in Land O'Lakes in Connor. Connor's the name of it, the developer, and it's gorgeous. It's huge. And his HOA fee is a very modest sum right now. And I told my brother, I said, man, he better keep an eye on that, because with the facilities they've got, I'll bet you that's going to be triple in a couple of years.
3: And so many of those HOAs have the ability to assess, put an individual assessment on it.
2: Yep.
3: My son-in-law, who is trying to sell a condo right now, said last year he had three assessments of $2,000 each. Just out of the blue.
2: Aside from
3: their monthly fees.
2: Yeah, and they can do it. That's why you got to read those deed restrictions, because the common areas. We should talk about that in some show, because some communities have dictated common areas that are extremely expensive to maintain over time.
3: Right. And what's crazy about that $6,000 is not one penny of that went to make his condo any better. Neighbor down the street got a new roof. Another neighbor got a new driveway. But he agreed to that when he moved in. We're going to continue this conversation when we get back from break. You're listening to the Inside Outside Guys Radio Network.
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2: 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We want to help you. The HOAs. One last thing.
3: Homeowner Association.
2: Yeah, thanks. In years gone by, communities that were allowing a developer to develop that plat would dictate all kinds of weird things. You must put in biking paths and walking paths and playgrounds and
3: ponds, yeah,
2: and dedicated forest areas. Which, truly.
3: I mean, know. Well, they still do it here, yeah, sure.
2: Oh, gosh. Anyway, I remember one lawsuit we talked about in real estate class where a young girl from the community, not from the subdivision, it was a real large property, but she was from the community at large, but she was at the playground that the subdivision had built, and it was part of the common area. The common areas are owned by all the homeowners, and they must be maintained. They also have to be insured. This girl was molested sexually. Terrible story. But her attorney sued the HOA. They were culpable because they didn't provide safety and protection, yada, yada, yada. And the HOA lost. And so that meant every homeowner had to pay a proportional share of the settlement on top of their other expenses. Scary.
3: Horrible, horrible thing.
2: It is.
3: But how was a guy that owns a house a mile away financially responsible or responsible at all for what happened to that little girl?
2: The jurisdictions, you know, you and I talked off air, used to demand that the common areas be turned over to them at the completion of the plat. But 20, 30 years ago, they started to say, we don't want it. You keep it, you maintain it, you take care of it, and you insure it, because the liability issues become the real cost.
3: Absolutely.
2: Years, right?
3: Absolutely.
2: Maintenance is almost small compared to some of the potential liability issues. So now you better be aware, as a homeowner, you may be subject to those kinds of things in those common areas.
3: Where are the parents? You know, I mean,
2: gosh, don't get me started.
3: Well, my point is, you don't blame someone that had nothing to do with it when the parents should have been there. I just, you know, it's like this thing we hear on the radio where they're suing, or they're asking people that if your child got addicted to social media, you could be entitled to compensation. Come on. How do we not take personal responsibility in this country anymore?
2: Careful. Careful.
3: Oh, I'm not getting political, am I? but come on. I'm just...
2: Those common area things. We want people to be aware of that. I'm thinking of my nephew with that big development. So they have a clubhouse, a pool, pickleball courts. So if somebody's in that pool and, God forbid, drowns or something, potentially the HOA, because it's a commonly held...
3: Someone's playing pickleball, falls and hurts themselves. Right,
2: shatters a knee.
3: Yeah.
2: I know it. It's something that you better be aware of the existence of that stuff. Yeah, there's a lot of brag factor. It's really cool. You can see the attraction moving in and buying a house in that community. But you better be aware of the potential liability issues, right?
3: You're right, 100%. So we went over HOAs and hopefully gave you a lot of reason that before you buy a house, move into a community, that you take a look at what the HOA regulations are, because they usually are far more restrictive than people know. And I don't think a lot of people understand the liability that they're getting when they're moving.
2: Associations you refer to with your son-in-law?
3: Thank you very much. I mean, we love condos. We love condos.
2: Absolutely.
3: But if you're going to buy a condo, make sure you know what all your financial responsibilities are. Diatomaceous earth. We've just talked about that. And what a great product to help keep the bugs away.
2: Yellow stars, yellow pink hearts, and green clover.
3: No one's going to get me Lucky Charms. Clover, white clover is good for you. It's a health benefit. Don't kill it. Eat it.
2: Grow it.
3: There you go. Hey, you've been listening to the Inside Outside Guys. We're thrilled to be with you 24/7. InsideOutsideGuys.com, because from the roof to the basement, the street to the back fence, if you need it, the Inside Outside Guys are here for you 24/7.
2: Thank you. Bye-bye.

0: Today on the show, we're talking about the big business of menopause, who's benefiting from it and who isn't. Yasmin Harris was in her early 30s when she started noticing unusual symptoms.
1: I was tired all of the time. My mood was horrible. I also started having minor hot flashes, right? My sex life just went 100% out of the window.
0: Around that time, she also got her first ever urinary tract infection.
1: So that, as well as kind of like the mood swings, was really high on my radar that something more has to be going on with me.
0: She says her primary care doctor told her it was probably just too much stress. He put her on antidepressants for her mood swings, talked to her about bathroom hygiene, and sent her on her way. One night, a few years later, in her kitchen around dinner time, she started having chest pain and got diagnosed with heart failure. Her doctor put her on a series of medications, and eventually she was given a pacemaker. She was only 39. Shortly after, her periods became irregular, lasting for weeks at a time. Yasmin felt like this all had to be connected.
1: I started Googling and just doing a ton of research, and one of the very first things that came up highlighted menopause and perimenopause.
0: But she says her gynecologist told her she was still a little too young to worry about it. She gave Yasmin a prescription for birth control to manage her cycle. Still, Yasmin didn't feel satisfied with the care she was getting. So she turned to the internet for a second opinion, and she found plenty.
2: Let's talk about some researched ashwagandha benefits for menopause.
3: I'm taking a black cohosh supplement that I got from Whole Foods, and that has really seemed to be helping me.
4: You need three supplements that are going to help bring back your intimacy, your libido during menopause.
0: What worked? What didn't work?
1: Nothing worked, Sarah. Nothing. Absolutely nothing.
0: Nothing.
1: Nothing worked.
0: How much do you think you spent on these kinds of remedies and treatments and things that you'd found online?
1: Girl, I've spent easily thousands of dollars.
0: When women suspect they're experiencing the lead up to menopause, finding the right way to treat their symptoms isn't always straightforward. And while a growing industry of startups and supplements are advertising more and more options for women seeking that treatment, the healthcare mainstream hasn't kept up with their needs. That's led to a massive, nearly $19 billion global menopause market dominated by non-medical treatments, as opposed to evidence-backed therapies.
5: This need is being filled by telehealth companies and Instagram influencers because it's not able to be met by the medical community.
0: Kristen V. Brown is a health and science journalist who recently wrote a story for Bloomberg Businessweek tracking the rise of the menopause economy. She says the overall market for menopause treatment is expected to exceed $28 billion by 2033. We are in the midst of a menopause gold rush. But is it also leaving women behind?
5: There is a real mismatch and there is a real need to give more access to care, but that access isn't really like coming from the best place for patients.
0: I'm Sarah Holder, and this is The Big Take from Bloomberg News. Today on the show, we go inside the big business of menopause. From TikTok medical advice to complicated healthcare systems, how are women navigating this multi-billion dollar market? And will more money pouring into it make it easier or just more crowded?
5: So about 6 months before I turned 40, like it had gotten a calendar alert, Instagram started just serving me the menopause content.
0: Health reporter Kristen V. Brown is writing a book about female fertility. She's also a woman on the internet. And when the menopause posts started coming, they didn't stop.
5: And I have to tell you, it was so depressing. There were all these symptoms, right? Itchiness, weight gain, which, you know, is associated with menopause, but also like men experience weight gain in midlife, right? It's just like a fact of aging. And I started looking at myself, at my own aging body, and I was like, oh, I am itchy. I have gained some weight. Like, I have been kind of hot at night sometimes. And I mean, honestly, Instagram basically convinced me that I might be in perimenopause.
0: Perimenopause is the stretch of a woman's life that comes before reaching menopause.
5: So menopause, it's one day in your life, right? It's the day that you have gone 12 months since having a period.
0: And a lot of the symptoms people sometimes associate with menopause actually begin in the lead up to that single day.
5: Because that's when your hormones are, you know, kind of going wild as your ovaries are kind of shutting down production, if you will.
0: Those symptoms might be itchiness, hot flashes, or weight gain. They might also be mood swings or brain fog.
5: Physical and emotional. And I think that's what makes it hard to diagnose, because it's also happening at a time in your life where your body is just, you know, starting to not work as well in general. So it can be hard to know, is this menopause or is my skin just getting dry because I'm getting older?
0: Yasmin Harris had similar questions. According to the Mayo Clinic, the average woman in the U.S. experiences menopause at age 51. Yasmin was in her 30s. But when the traditional healthcare system didn't have answers, Googling her symptoms had her convinced.
1: Because the symptoms just, they just all fit, right?
0: Yasmin asked her gynecologist to test her hormones at one point. And she says the doctor told her she didn't find indicators of menopause.
5: I think that's really one of the tricky things about diagnosing it, is there's no test that you can take and say, oh, you've crossed some specific hormonal threshold and now you're in perimenopause. It really is just evaluating the sort of constellation of symptoms and trying to put together a picture of whether you are transitioning.
0: And Krizen, how has this period of life been talked about historically? How has the healthcare industry approached perimenopause?
5: Historically, menopause has been something that we haven't really talked about. And I think that's one of the biggest problems is, you know, it's been something that's sort of whispered about. Your doctor never talked to you about it. Your mom maybe never even talked to you about it. So women are going into this phase in their life without a lot of information often.
1: I actually reached out to my mother as I started doing the research. And my mother is in her mid to late 60s now, and she didn't know any of this stuff either.
0: Kristen says that even doctors don't always have the information.
5: Something like 70% of OBGYN training programs have no formal menopause curriculum, right? So they're literally getting no formal training on this.
0: That's kind of crazy. Something that every woman goes through.
5: It's really crazy that doctors are not learning about it. And that's in part because of, you know, a scare over prescribing the best treatments for it.
0: There have been treatments for many of the most common perimenopause symptoms, like hot flashes and vaginal dryness, for decades. The gold standard is hormone therapy, a boost of estrogen delivered as a pill, patch, or cream. Kristen says the therapy has faced setbacks on the road to wider adoption. Research in the 1970s linked it to higher risks of uterine cancer, though the problem has been mitigated by adding progesterone to the treatment. Then, in 2002, the U.S. National Institutes of Health published results from a randomized controlled trial called the Women's Health Initiative, suggesting that the risks outweighed the benefits.
5: Doctors decided, you know, this isn't safe for women. And so people didn't learn about it because there wasn't a treatment option that the medical community sort of agreed was safe for a long time. You know, those sort of thoughts and feelings about hormone therapy have been walked back. You know, we now understand that they were sort of overblown, right? But in the meantime, you have generations of OBs who have received no training. And at the same time, 1.3 million women go through menopause every year, right? So that math isn't mathing, right? There's just not enough practitioners. And so this marketplace has emerged to sort of fill that gap.
6: Did you know that red light therapy can actually help more than just the skin? It can actually help with a range of menopause symptoms.
7: You mentioned last month that I'm going through perimenopause. That's why I'm partnering with Midi Health.
8: If you're a woman approaching menopause, here's four supplements you must take.
0: Kristen says this marketplace has flourished online as Gen Xers and millennials reach perimenopause.
5: We are a very online generation, right? If the doctor tells us they can't do anything, we get on Reddit, we get on ChatGPT. We say, no, thank you. I'm going to find a solution myself, right? You have telehealth companies like Midi and Alloy that kind of grew out of the post-pandemic telehealth boom and looked at companies like Hims and said, oh, well, what they're function, you know, later GLP-1s, we can do for menopause.
0: Midi Health, which was founded in 2021, became the first menopause unicorn this year, meaning it's valued at over $1 billion. Using their services, women can get prescribed hormone therapy and a host of other treatments.
5: You can now get GLP-1s through them. You can get peptides, right? Like longevity peptides that are prescribed by a doctor. You can get lots of supplements, right? So they are not just selling kind of the gold standard treatment, but also some of these things that there is less evidence behind.
0: In emailed statements to Bloomberg Businessweek, Mitty and Alloy emphasize their commitment to helping women access hard-to-find, evidence-based care in a confusing marketplace. They said that they don't push specific courses of action and that they're dedicated to helping each patient find appropriate, individualized care. Beyond established telehealth brands, there's also a vast cottage industry of individuals looking to cash in.
5: This proliferation of influencers and doctors who have become influencers dispensing advice, often while also trying to sell you something, right? And so these things have coalesced to create this very noisy environment where women are learning about hormone therapy, but they're also learning about, oh, do I need a weighted vest? Do I need to take black cohosh?
0: Black cohosh? What is that?
5: It's this weird supplement that you really should not take probably without consulting your doctor, because like a lot of supplements, it has been associated with liver damage. So, I mean, these things, most of the things, right, you know, like a weighted vest, I mean, the evidence isn't great. The biggest risk is probably to your pocketbook, right? But some of these things could have real consequences. And then when you get into hormone therapy, women may need different hormone therapy products, different levels of them, right? You could just not be getting the right thing for you, right, if you don't see the appropriate medical professional. So there's really a lot of nuance in both making the diagnosis and approving and prescribing the appropriate treatment.
0: This has been the Big Take Podcast on Bloomberg Radio. I'm Sarah Holder, and I spoke with Kristen V. Brown about the big business of menopause. You can hear the rest of the episode on The Big Take, wherever you get your podcasts.
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24: I read this interesting story the other day, which was written by a colleague of mine, about why so-called, quote, admin nights are the new book club for busy adults. Now, I learned this is a term coined by journalist Chris Collin, who wrote about this life hack in the Wall Street Journal. An admin night is when people come together for a night, a fun night, while holding one another accountable to an assignment. The ones usually considered back burner tasks, the ones that you've been putting off. The person you choose to do an admin night with matters a lot because that's your accountability partner. That's what one person told us. People love the social aspect because it can bring these boring tasks to light, make them feel more fun, and where you go matters as well. You need to have enough space and hopefully not too many distractions. And again, don't forget to leave some time for fun. I'm Dr. Sanjay Gupta, helping you live a better life.
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0: You're listening to the Big Take Podcast on Bloomberg Radio. I'm Sarah Holder, and today on the show, we're talking about why the U.S. couldn't stand up its own nitrile medical gloves industry in the years since COVID. Nitrile medical gloves are supposed to be abundant and identical. They're all made out of the same material and engineered the same way so that medical professionals can use and remove them over and over throughout the day without skipping a beat.
29: These gloves are the ones you see in every exam room when you go to the doctor or the hospital.
0: That's Anna Edney. She reports on the healthcare industry.
29: They're disposable. There are billions of these. There's about 120 billion that are used in the U.S. annually.
0: 120 billion used every year in the U.S., not only in the medical field, but in industries like food service, auto repair, and pharmaceutical production. The U.S. government alone buys around 2 billion of these gloves annually for federal workers like healthcare professionals and airport security. But only about 1% of these nitrile gloves are actually made in the U.S.
29: They are made in Malaysia, and the companies in Malaysia get the main ingredient for those gloves from China. That's where they get the petroleum product, nitrile butadiene rubber. So essentially, we are reliant on China for the medical gloves. And in addition to kind of the tensions with China, there's also the war with Iran.
0: The war has disrupted ship traffic through the Strait of Hormuz, which has made it harder and more expensive to transport petroleum products.
29: Essentially, we're in this spot, which we sort of were in when COVID for different reasons, where the glove supply is kind of on thin ice and the hospitals are, you know, trying to make sure that they can get enough.
0: When nitrile gloves were in short supply during the 2020 COVID-19 pandemic, the federal government came up with a plan to wean the U.S. off of imported medical gloves and make more of them domestically. Since then, six American companies have been granted almost $1 billion in government contracts to bolster the U.S.'s manufacturing capacity and build more factories to produce NBR. Now, the U.S. is staring down the possibility of another medical glove shortage. But Anna says the country still isn't prepared.
29: The companies are not making gloves and they are not making the rubber.
0: I'm Sarah Holder, and this is The Big Take from Bloomberg News. Today on the show, why the U.S. couldn't stand up its own nitrile medical gloves industry in the years since COVID, and what the failed push to make medical gloves says about broader efforts to reshore American manufacturing. So, Anna, you've been looking into the U.S.'s effort to ramp up domestic manufacturing of an extremely important product that often gets taken for granted, nitrile gloves. Why are they so challenging to make in the U.S.?
29: There's a really important key ingredient that's needed to make these. It's nitrile butadiene rubber, NBR. That mostly is coming from China. We do not make any of that NBR here. We used to make it here decades ago. It's just cheaper and easier with environmental regulations and things to do this in other countries.
0: So that was the status quo for a long time, right? The U.S. would buy billions of these nitrile gloves a year, largely from other countries. But during the pandemic, the supply of medical gloves emerged as a real issue in the U.S. The U.S. government had a plan for ramping up domestic supply. What was that plan?
29: Yeah, so we all learned, you know, that COVID was airborne. We wanted to protect ourselves. Certainly, you know, the medical professionals wanted to protect themselves. So the demand for medical gloves just skyrocketed and, you know, the hospitals weren't able to get them. What happened was the Trump administration, during the first Trump administration during COVID, was going to give out contracts to companies that were willing to set up glove factories or factories that could make the main ingredient in these gloves, nitrile butadiene rubber. And then it was the Biden administration that actually gave out the contracts. So they gave out about $850 million to six companies to get that started.
0: And how did that plan work out?
29: You know, some of them got started. They quickly folded. They shut down their glove operations. They weren't able to sell those essentially because they cost a lot more than the gloves made in Malaysia, where we get most of our gloves from. You sort of need more infrastructure than just the buildings and just the manufacturing. And during this time, you know, when the companies were trying to get up and running, they quickly found out that already our attention span had kind of switched in the U.S., as it does, especially with pandemics and kind of public health emergencies. And, you know, the hospitals, even the federal government, were not buying what they were trying to make. The hard part about bringing an entire industry back to the United States or boosting it here is just that it costs more. And that's why manufacturing in a lot of instances has moved offshore. And to bring it back, you know, you sort of need more infrastructure than just the buildings and just the manufacturing. You almost need government subsidies to make it worth anyone's while to buy the products, to make sure they're there when the emergency happens.
0: Since the start of the U.S. effort to kickstart nitrile glove manufacturing domestically, the federal government has financed six companies with $850 million to build factories that make medical gloves, or NBR. One of the contracts went to a company called Blue Star NBR, which got $123 million in financing to help it build a huge NBR factory in Southern Virginia. But the company's CEO, Scott Meyer, told Bloomberg's healthcare reporter Anna Edney that by now, he's running out of money. And the business still hasn't gotten off the ground.
29: the challenge that happened specifically for them in this case during COVID was that the price of construction went up. And I think we all were sort of familiar with that, and people trying to do projects at their houses or anything. The same applied to this factory. And so when they were in the middle of it, they had said to the federal government, we, you know, we're not going to have enough money to basically plug it in and get it going. And it kind of sat in this limbo for a long time, and the government has not, you know, wanted to fund it anymore to help them reach the end point. The other issue is just if there weren't really companies making gloves in the country, then there's no one who's going to buy their NBR. They sort of didn't have that ability to have a revenue or anything to try to get going.
0: I'm wondering, what does the Trump administration say about why the program didn't pan out?
29: Well, I was able, you know, to talk to a source who is familiar with the government's thinking, with this Trump administration's thinking. And essentially, they said that the administration felt that the Biden administration had made these bets on companies that didn't fulfill the promises of these contracts. And they didn't want to keep putting money into that, which is why they told me they were, you know, stopping funding this. They weren't going to give any more money to try to get these companies up and running. And I did speak to Timothy Manning, who was with the Biden administration during this time. And he said, actually, contrary to what that person had said, was that those companies that they did fund, those six that they gave about $850 million, were sort of already picked out during the Trump administration, and the Biden administration was just, you know, continuing that program.
0: Based on your reporting, what is your understanding of the biggest things that went wrong, the biggest failures in this program?
29: The biggest failures for the program were that there wasn't anything set up to make sure that these companies would be supported beyond just building the infrastructure to make gloves or to make NBR. What can happen, too, is they weren't all saying we definitely need more government money. They were saying we could get private capital, but no one wants to fund us because even the government won't buy our product. And so the biggest issue is sort of that a lot of industries in this way are heavily subsidized, so to get off the ground so that it makes it worthwhile for the American hospital system, the medical system, to purchase these gloves.
0: Right. And the $850 million in contracts were meant to kickstart manufacturing, not actually purchase any of those gloves for government agencies. You also wrote about some of the U.S.-based companies that make these gloves using imported materials. How are those faring?
29: American companies that are making gloves with imported ingredients, with imported NBR, they usually cost about double, sometimes even more than the gloves coming from Malaysia. These are interesting companies. They also got started around COVID. There's about two or three. It depends on how you look at it. So they are starting to make headway in telling the government over and over, you know, some of them told me, we are in DC several times a month. People I talked to in the government said, we are surprised how often we are talking about gloves at this level, because they're there constantly telling them, please buy our gloves so that if you want this industry to be built up, like, this is what you have to do. And the government does seem to be recognizing that. The Office of Management and Budget told me that they were now going to start requiring that federal agencies purchase gloves from these companies that operate on U.S. soil.
0: The OMB spokesperson also told Anna that the Department of Homeland Security has started coordinating purchasing instead of having individual agencies each make their own orders.
29: Another thing they are doing is it's a proposal. It's not yet finalized, but they are looking into Medicare giving higher reimbursements to private hospitals, or hospitals that aren't, you know, obviously government agencies, but that buy a certain percentage of gloves from these American companies.
0: And the reason for that is because these gloves are more expensive to buy. And so if the government gets in this market, supports these

0: supposed to be prioritizing buying things made in the United States, to be perfectly honest.
1: This has been the Big Take Podcast on Bloomberg Radio. I'm Sarah Holder, and I spoke with Anna Edney about why the U.S. couldn't stand up its own nitrile medical gloves industry in the years since COVID. You can hear the rest of the episode on The Big Take, wherever...

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8: And I'm Monica Ricks in the Bloomberg Newsroom. Here are some of the stories we're watching. The U.S. is ramping up economic pressure on Iran with more sanctions targeting digital asset exchanges and networks connected to the country's shadow banking system. Washington seeking leverage amid ongoing negotiations over the war. And the Treasury Department says blacklisting the crypto exchanges Iranians are using to evade sanctions will help curb their corporate network and extensive online gambling enterprise. Officials say these entities have helped the regime launder billions of dollars. Apple's been testing memory chips from China's CXMT in its iPhones and MacBooks to address a memory crunch during the artificial intelligence boom. The Wall Street Journal reports Apple hopes to win the White House's blessing to do business with the Chinese company and has held early talks with them about supplying components for devices sold in China. Federal rules prevent them from using those supplies here in the U.S.
9: We come to this place. Magic.
8: Paramount Skydance has agreed to sign contracts with major theater chains, guaranteeing it'll release 30 movies a year in cinemas if it acquires Warner Brothers Discovery. Films would also stay in theaters for at least 45 days and wouldn't be available to stream online for at least 90 days. Many Hollywood unions, producers, and even lawyers are skeptical, but Paramount CEO David Ellison says written commitments provide assurances that he won't change his mind later. Inflation is in focus in the week ahead. We get more on the economic calendar from Bloomberg's Karen Moscow.
10: Reports on existing home sales and small business optimism are out on Tuesday, and then Wednesday we get the Consumer Price Index for July. Analysts we surveyed say core CPI may rise just 2.5% from a year earlier. Thursday we get a look at inflation at the wholesale level with the Producer Price Index, as well as the weekly report on initial jobless claims. And Friday it's retail sales, business inventories, and consumer sentiment from the University of Michigan. Karen Moscow, Bloomberg Radio.
8: This week, we'll also get the latest on the pace of existing home sales from the National Association of Realtors. And July weakness is expected based on a slump in home contract signings in June. Bloomberg surveyed economists are looking for a slip of 1 to 2%, even as supply becomes less constrained with the inventory of both new and existing homes elevated. That's likely to keep pressure on home prices low. Global news 24 hours a day and whenever you want it with Bloomberg News Now. I'm Monica Ricks, and this is Bloomberg.
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20: You're listening to the Big Take Podcast on Bloomberg Radio. I'm Sarah Holder, and today on the show, we're talking about how oil companies are profiting off the war in Iran and the political fallout.
21: Brent crude goes higher, up by 6.6%, as we don't get any clarification on the Strait of Hormuz.
22: Big drop in oil. Apparently, a couple of days of a pause between the U.S. and Iran in terms of strikes.
20: Oil prices have swung wildly since the start of the U.S. and Israel's war in Iran, which has caused major disruptions to key shipping routes in the Middle East and put pressure on global energy supplies. For oil markets, it's been a volatile time. But for the world's biggest oil companies, this energy crisis has created an opportunity.
23: It's big oil's turn now for earnings.
24: Most reported massive increases in second quarter profit as the war drags on.
20: Exxon and Chevron, the two biggest U.S. oil companies, released second quarter earnings on Friday, reporting their highest profits in years.
25: The last time they saw profits this big was right after Russia invaded Ukraine.
20: That's Mitchell Furman, who covers oil markets for Bloomberg. European oil majors like Total Energies and Shell had standout quarters, too. And all these gains are coming as U.S. consumers face month after month of high gas prices.
26: They're quick to increase the prices and slow to lower the prices. They're gouging the American people.
20: That backlash is also coming from the president, who asked the Justice Department in June to look into the gas prices these companies have been charging and said on Monday afternoon he was not happy about those big profits.
27: They ought to give some of that back to the public, and they better cut the retail price.
25: Ultimately, they are responsible for the world's oil and gas, and the world consumes 100 million barrels of it a day. And so, you know, that because of how oil and gas feeds through to the economy, that consumers care, politicians care. And so if those prices are out of step, then there's going to be strong reaction.
20: I'm Sarah Holder, and this is The Big Take from Bloomberg News. Today on the show, how oil companies are profiting off the war in Iran, and why gas prices can stay high even when oil prices fall. So Mitchell, I want to start by getting an update on where oil markets stand.
25: Crude prices since the start of the war have been on a roller coaster. They went above $120 a barrel, which is very high, but the oil market's worst fears for decades has been that the Strait of Hormuz is shut. And the Strait of Hormuz has effectively been shut, and oil never reached anywhere near the $200 barrel number that many feared. And part of that is due to Trump kind of signaling to the market that peace was near. And so, as we saw, we started the weekend with the U.S. saying that, you know, there might be some more fighting coming, right? And then we ended the weekend with peace maybe advancing. So oil then comes off when there's some sort of possible indication that peace is near.
20: This tumult in energy markets that you're describing, caused by the Iran war, has been profitable for oil companies. And on Friday, we got a sense of just how profitable when the two biggest U.S. oil companies, Exxon and Chevron, reported second quarter earnings. What did those earnings reveal?
25: Yeah, those earnings revealed one big misconception that this is simply an oil story. It's really a fuel market story. Crude prices have certainly risen during the Iran conflict, but they weren't the biggest driver of earnings. The biggest driver was what happened after crude left the production sites for these companies. Refining margins surged because gasoline, diesel, and jet fuel markets became much tighter than crude markets. At the same time, volatility created exceptional opportunities for commodity traders. These large integrated oil and gas companies, particularly the Europeans, have massive in-house commodity trading arms. So the biggest winners this quarter weren't necessarily the companies producing the most oil, but the companies best positioned to profit from what happened after the oil was produced.
20: Mm-hmm. The Strait of Hormuz has been closed and opened multiple times. Tensions between the U.S. and Iran have flared and cooled and flared again. Has this uncertainty been working in these oil companies' favor? How does that work?
25: It does work for some parts of their company. I mentioned the Europeans being big traders. I mean, people tend to think of ExxonMobil, Chevron, Shell, BP as companies that just, you know, pull oil out of the ground. They're also refiners, commodity traders, fuel marketers, chemical manufacturers. So that means they generate earnings at multiple points along the value chain. Shell lost a significant amount of gas production because of war-related outages in Qatar, which included a missile striking one of its facilities. Yet Shell recorded its second best ever quarterly profits because refining and trading more than made up for the production losses.
20: And I'm wondering where supply and demand fit into this conversation. Is it just simply a matter of these companies are now able to set higher prices on the oil they are producing and therefore they're making higher margins?
25: Ultimately, it's a global market, and the fuel market piece of all of this is the refining element, the fuel processing. A lot of this fuel processing has been knocked out due to both the Iran conflict, but also Ukraine's attacks on Russia's refineries. Russia's a huge exporter of diesel, for example, and so refined products markets are tighter. Refiners, which these large integrated companies are, they're running their refineries all out. The other side of this refining story is that these companies, Shell, Exxon, BP, they're running their refineries hard. They're running them all out to make the products that consumers are using. That's unsustainable. These refineries are going to have to go down for maintenance and turnarounds at some point.
20: So these companies are at a structural advantage here because they have the refining capacity. Are other oil companies that are not refining seeing these kinds of gains?
25: Some of the, you know, in the U.S. shale patch, for example, in West Texas and Southeast New Mexico, where a lot of these independent operators, that's all they do is just produce oil and gas. So they are seeing the benefits of these elevated prices. However, everything is costing more. You know, they also have to buy gas and diesel to power some of their operations, which in turn is more expensive. So they're seeing some benefits, but they're also seeing higher costs.
20: So Mitchell, on one side of the equation are these oil companies that are making profits they haven't seen in years. And then on the other side of the equation are the people who actually buy these products, including people buying gasoline at U.S. fuel pumps. They've been paying a lot more for gas recently. Given that, what has the public reaction been to the news that these oil companies made, you know, $14 billion, $12 billion and more in the second quarter?
25: Ultimately, drivers don't want high prices to fill up their cars. And so, of course, in America, the gasoline price is the most visible price across the country. Everybody drives past these giant illuminated signs every day. So naturally, the public is not pleased with higher gas prices. But as we've laid out a bit, there's a whole industrial process between crude oil and the pump. Somebody has to refine it, transport it, blend it, distribute it. And during the Iran conflict, those parts of the system have become much tighter than crude itself.
20: And what, if anything, have Exxon and Chevron said to criticisms that they're making these, you know, years-long record-setting levels of profit in an energy crisis, in a time of war?
25: Yeah, Exxon talked about how they're standing with these countries and that they have the capacity and the operations to be able to make the products and the fuels that the world uses at a time when those products are tight. And so that's kind of their argument, that they are producing, they're refining, they're transporting fuels around the world at a time when there's less of that ability to do so. Chevron's also talked about how they call them middle distillates, which is like jet fuel, diesel, those products are tight, and that's when they see a need to step up and get those products to the world. And a big thing that these companies lean into is that they are global and they have portfolio of assets all over the place. So while a company like Exxon, for example, has a sizable presence in the Persian Gulf, and they've had hundreds of thousands of barrels of oil equivalent knocked offline as a result of this war, they can lean into the nature of their global portfolio, and they have assets in the US and South America and Africa. They're, you know, able to kind of optimize in a way to try to make up for those losses.
27: And the oil companies are possibly gouging. I hope they're not, otherwise they're going to be in big trouble.
20: Mitchell, I want to talk about the political element here a little bit more, because in the US, midterm elections are just a few months away, and the latest Quinnipiac poll, which came out last week, showed that 66% of U.S. voters disapprove of how Trump's handling the situation in Iran, and 73% of voters said he bears some or a lot of the blame for the recent rise in gas prices. But as you allude to, Trump himself, as many presidents have done in the past, has instead singled out these big oil companies.
27: So it's ExxonMobil, it's Chevron, it's Shell, it's BP, it's a lot of them.
20: About a week after Iran and the U.S. signed a memorandum of understanding that started the flow of oil through the Strait of Hormuz again, Trump said gas prices should be back down to $2.25, and he said it was the oil company's fault that gas prices aren't lower. What exactly was his argument there?
25: Ultimately, these companies have their names on the gas stations.
20: This has been the Big Take Podcast on Bloomberg Radio. I'm Sarah Holder, and I spoke with Mitchell Furman about how oil companies are profiting off the war in Iran and why gas prices can stay high even when oil prices fall. You can hear the rest of the episode on The Big Take, wherever you get your podcasts.
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1: From ABC News. Mike Dubusky. There are 97 wildfires burning right now across 15 states, among them Utah, where tragedy struck this week.
2: In Utah, new details from a crash involving this helicopter. The two pilots aboard fighting a massive 174 square mile wildfire, now confirmed dead. Authorities say the helicopter was in the area with steep terrain when it crashed, igniting another fire that spread into the existing wildfire.
1: ABC's Samara Theodore in British Columbia, Canada. Meanwhile, there are about 100 fires burning. Moderate Democrats are launching a new multi-million dollar ad campaign ahead of the midterm elections, targeting the progressive Democratic Socialists of America and saying the group poses a danger to the party. Speaking on ABC's This Week, former DNC chair Donna Brazile says the Democrats shouldn't rule progressive candidates out.
3: The left is insurgent in some cases. In most cases, you know what? The moderates are still winning. But here's one thing. Reverend Jackson taught me long time ago, a party needs two wings to fly. And unless we can have both wings, the progressive wing and the moderate wing, we won't be able to fly and win in November.
1: This week, progressive Abdul El-Sayed narrowly won his Senate primary in Michigan. Yesterday, Vice President J.D. Vance said the U.S. and Iran are making progress on a deal for peace. But today, Iranian officials said not to characterize what's happening as negotiations. ABC's Marcus Moore has the latest.
4: Nearly 6 months into this war, the Strait of Hormuz remains a key flashpoint. This morning, Iranian officials saying they are very close to a deal with Oman that would secure temporary navigation through part of the strait, but that any broader deal is contingent on the U.S. Iran saying that the strait will not reopen unless the U.S., quote, corrects its behavior.
1: Meanwhile, Israel is not on board with that 15-point peace proposal put forward by President Trump's Board of Peace. Prime Minister Benjamin Netanyahu says Hamas must be truly disarmed first. You're listening to ABC News.
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1: New York State Police say they've taken Thomas Ryan into custody. The 32-year-old had been on the run for days after allegedly killing his father and setting fire to his home. Students in California will be faced with some new policies around phones this school year as the state's new Phone Free Schools Act goes into effect. The policy requires public schools to implement a ban or create limits for smart devices on campus. Jeanette Mungila says her daughter's school implemented a ban last year, which posed a problem when her daughter had an anxiety attack.
7: Give them some kind of consequence, put them on contract, you know, things like that. But to take it away from them entirely, there's a lot of safety concerns that arise.
1: A family in Monmouth County, New Jersey, had to call animal control after discovering a large python living in their backyard. ABC's Mike Marza.
8: 8 feet long and slithering past you. When the Dailies realized what they were dealing with, they called the Monmouth County SPCA. Even they couldn't believe it.
9: The homeowner sent us a video of what we were actually dealing with. And when we all saw it, our jaws kind of dropped a little.
8: Animal control officers came out, but the big problem, the snake's big belly. So the Dailies called in a contractor friend. He tore up the shed's floorboards. The snake may now end up in a zoo or in the private ownership of a proper expert.
1: Wildlife officials say it was likely an exotic pet that got loose or was abandoned. I'm Mike Dubusky, ABC News.
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0: principal firm Slow Ventures. Previously, he edited Liquidity's daily executive sum newsletter while he was at Columbia Business School. He joined Robinhood to help build out their media subsidiary, Sherwood News, in 2024. And he, by the time you hear this, his new and first book, Young Money, A Field Guide to Wealth and Purpose in Your 20s, will be out. That's the publication date, August 4th. We're recording this a few weeks beforehand. Jack Rains, welcome to Bloomberg.
1: I mean, extra special guest is way too kind, but...
0: So my special guest,
1: normally special guest.
0: I wouldn't want to call him, like, my young guest, my... You know, I painted myself into the corner with extra special guests.
1: I'll
0: Once you
1: it.
0: Go that way, you can never go back.
1: I'll take it.
0: Here's
1: I'll
0: my special guest. Really, what's wrong with Jack? He's a special
1: guest.
0: He's
1: wearing a cowboy hat.
0: That's right. Well, we'll get into that in a little bit. So let's roll back so many years ago to when you're undergraduate studying finance and Spanish while playing football at Mercer. That was before you got your MBA from Columbia. Was there ever a career plan?
1: Like, not really. It was just, I don't know. I feel like basically every white dude ends up studying finance unless they're dead set on going to like med school, law school, or like computer science. So it was study finance, and then I was set to graduate in 2.5 years because we had to take summer classes with football. And I was like, I should double major. Finance and marketing is stupid. I don't like computer science. Let's pick up Spanish because it feels like that could be marginally useful living in the South. Spanish is very Asi-Asi right now, but it's like sufficient. But there was no real career path other than figure it out from there.
0: That's intriguing. I'm cracking up because I have so many different ways to go with this. First gig out of school was corporate finance at UPS,
1: yep.
0: Which you described as mostly moving a mouse around the screen and trying to look busy.
1: Correct.
0: Tell us about your experience in corporate finance.
1: Yeah, I mean, to set the stage a little bit, I graduated in December 2019, which was probably the worst possible date to graduate, given that COVID started like 3 weeks after that. So I moved to Atlanta in January or February of 2020, start working for UPS. I'm in the office for 3 days. My computer isn't even fully online yet. And then we're told that we're going remote for 1 week and then 1 month. And then everybody had the same experience where a year and a half later, you're still remote. So I don't think it's great to be a 22-year-old who's never had a real job, who's then told you're going to work from home while you have like your Xbox and all of your friends are like doing the same thing. And it was actually like a terrible environment to like start learning how to be a worker. And yeah, it was just Zoom calls, Excel sheets, like modeling out fuel cost projections and forecasts for UPS for like 2022. I was honestly bored the whole time. And to build on top of that, I had gotten into business school out of undergrad. So like Columbia, I went to business school at Columbia, and they have a deferred enrollment program where when you're a senior in college, you apply and then you work a few years and go to business school. So I knew that I was going to go to grad school in like 3 years. COVID hit. I was super bored working remote, just doing basically nothing. And it just kind of felt like I was in a work from home purgatory for about 18 months.
0: So having that window where, hey, I know where I'm going to be 18 months from now in September of 2020 blank. What led you to say, I think I'm going to quit and just buy a one-way ticket to Barcelona and travel the world? Like, that's a giant leap, which not a lot of people have the nerve to make. What led to that decision?
1: So, like, when I was a kid, I always loved to travel, and my grandparents would take me everywhere.
0: Your grandma took you on a crazy trip, you describe in the book, to Savannah in Africa.
1: Yeah. When I was 11, my grandma, Mama Ruth, I'm the oldest grandkid in the family, and she hit me with the idea that she wanted to take me on a trip, like, anywhere in the world I wanted to go. I actually didn't know if she literally meant anywhere. I wanted to go somewhere crazy like Africa or Asia, and we lived in South Georgia. Initially, I pitched Costa Rica, and she said,
0: Too close.
1: You can, yeah, she said, like, that's, like, a three-hour flight. And I was like, okay. Tanzania. I thought I had a big map in my room as a kid. I thought it'd be cool to go to the Ngorongoro crater and see Mount Kilimanjaro and all this stuff. So she took me, and we went on a two-week safari, and it was awesome. And then in college, I studied abroad in Spain one summer. I went to France one summer with my best friend from college. I did a service trip to Ecuador. Like, I always loved leaving the U.S., and it was kind of a thing in the back of my head where I knew at some point in my 20s it would be really fun to do like a multi-month trip abroad with like no itinerary other than just see other stuff. And I was sitting there, it's like you're working remote for 18 months and you're bored. And then I, for better or worse, had a fortuitous run trading SPACs and SPAC warrants during the pandemic, which gave me enough, it gave me more money than I expected to have at 23 or 24, where I was like, I mean, it wouldn't cost that much to just go hostel hop Europe and Latin America for a year.
0: Yeah, I'm glad you brought that up. You're not a trust fund baby in any stretch of the imagination.
1: No.
0: You scrape together some money, you fly coach, you're staying in hostels, you have 10 roommates in these places.
1: Just eating like McDonald's or Euros or whatever every day. It was the best. I mean, yeah. I got food poisoning one time. It was fun. It was fun.
0: More recently, you wrote a story about going to someone's wedding in, I think it was India,
1: yep.
0: And a bunch of people got food poisoning,
1: yep.
0: And it was hilarious.
1: Well, it feels a little bit like India right now in New York. It's like the air quality today, as of recording, is pretty similar
0: to New
1: Delhi.
0: Those Canadian fires are amazing. You walk out, it smells like a barbecue.
1: Yeah,
0: it's yellow.
1: It's like we're microdosing New Delhi air right now. It's great. It's good stuff.
0: Only without the E. coli that you described.
1: Right.
0: But let's bring it back to your career. So you do this trip. You go through a couple of dozen countries. You meet people that you're still friendly with. It was really fascinating. And you get to business school. How do you adjust? How do you make that transition?
1: Yeah, it was interesting. Like, in the back of my head, I kind of knew I had this start date moving to New York in August of 2022. So I eventually quit my previous job, or first job out of college, in August 21. I was kind of like, all right, let's spend a year and just have as much fun as physically possible, knowing that then we're going to go to grad school, then we'll do our career in New York and yada, yada, yada. It was funny because it was at first weird, like being like, I spent basically a full year out of the country jumping around a lot. And then you're in New York and you have like a home base and you have business school is not a particularly strenuous thing, but you do have a set schedule where you have classes and stuff. I loved it though. I mean, I love Columbia. Honestly, I love New York in general, best city in the world. Particularly in your 20s. And it took a couple of months to really get in the flow of like living here. And then also like you're meeting hundreds of new people like that, but actually getting integrated, not hard. It felt like a perfect fit.
0: Really, really interesting. So I'm curious, you learn a lot of things in both your office career or remote work from home career and business school. What did you learn about finance, money, time while you were traveling?
1: I mean, the biggest thing that really jumped out was, and it's something I write about a lot in the book, like I call it the stage specificity of life. Mm-hmm. But by that, I mean that it's pretty easy to conceptualize money. Like, you're taught from like in high school how money compounds over time if you invest it, and it's, you know, you should be frugal and save up money. But what you miss is like, what's the optimal time to spend that money on different things? And the example that I give a lot is like, I was 24 and like sleeping in a bunk bed in a hostel with 12 roommates or whatever. And it was actually just a hilarious setup. Like, it's just a bunch of nonsense. You have a French guy here and then like a Mexican girl here. And it's like a lot of the dorms are co-ed, and it's like summer camp for like young adults. But then occasionally you meet somebody in their like early 30s staying in the same hostel. And it's like, you can almost tell that they noticed they're like probably 6 or 7 years too late to have done that type of trip. And like the biggest takeaway from traveling was like, if I really wanted to do this trip, this was the right window to do this. Like, I optimized like that phase of my life correctly for somebody who wanted to do that type of thing. And that's kind of what stuck with me the most after, is not just being aware of like what you want to get out of life, but like, what things have deadlines where, like, if that window of opportunity closes, you're just not going to be able to maximize your like fulfillment or enjoyment or like utility from that experience. Like basically everything you do in life has an expiration date for when you would enjoy it the most.
0: You can go cheap and cheerful in your 20s, right. Maybe even early 30s, but not much past that.
1: Correct.
0: So you were also writing before the trip and during the trip. Tell us a little bit about your experience, what you discovered about yourself as you're writing, and why you thought that might be a career path.
1: So, like, hilariously, when I was doing the whole SPAC trading thing in 2020 and 2021, I had a burner Reddit account called Barmelo's Anthony. It's a play on words on Carmelo Anthony and Xanax bars. It was my name in my college group me. We all had edgy, like, drug-related famous person combination names. I was writing so much stuff about, Apollo changed the background header of their website from oil rigs to windmills. I think they're going to take an EV company public through a SPAC, and then they announce a deal with Fisker Automotive 3 weeks later. It was like borderline conspiracy theory stuff, but
0: it worked.
1: A lot of it worked, yeah. So I always liked just writing about like stuff I was seeing going on in markets. And then when I was traveling, I tried to get hired by The Morning Brew, The Hustle, a few different like kind of upstart-ish media companies. Nobody would hire me for lack of like professional writing experience. So I just started writing I just launched a Substack and started writing a newsletter, and it was like half investing and finance and half travel blog, like detailing everything I was doing day to day, who I was meeting. And I just enjoyed it. Like, it's writing something I've always found fun. I've always found it a bit cathartic, like putting your thoughts on paper. And it's a good, I think it's like a good exercise for anybody to really like distill what you think about a thing, is try to sit down and put pen on paper.
0: Daniel Boorstin, the Librarian of Congress's famous quote, "I write to figure out what I think."
1: Yep.
0: And besides, at that hour, the bars were all closed.
1: Yep.
0: So,
1: yep.
0: Until you put it down, until you put pen to paper or fingers to keyboard, it's sort of nebulous and not distinct. Once you write it, there it is in black and white.
1: Yep. Yep.
0: So, for sure. So you come out of Columbia. What's the first gig you're doing while you're a new grad?
1: So to step back a little bit, when I was still in business school, I kind of had this like, I think investing and financial markets are interesting. I really like writing. I had like monetized my newsletter fairly well, selling ads, and I was kind of trying to figure out which way I wanted to lean with it. And then I had some publishers who were like loosely interested in me maybe writing a book. So I wanted to leave the book writing door open.
0: Coming up, we continue our conversation with Jack Rains discussing slow ventures and investing in creators. I'm Barry Ritholtz. You're listening to Masters in Business on Bloomberg Radio.
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3: I'm Barry Ritholtz. You're listening to Masters in Business on Bloomberg Radio. My somewhat special guest. Is that how you describe yourself?
4: I said marginally special.
3: My marginally special guest, Jack Rains, is here. He is an associate at the venture capital firm Slow Ventures and the author of the book Young Money, which we'll get to in a few minutes. So I'm kind of fascinated how you pivoted into VC work. You joined Slow Ventures in San Francisco.
4: Yep.
3: From New York.
4: Yep.
3: Did you relocate to San Francisco and then come back to New York?
4: Yep.
3: So I kind of get the sense you're bicoastal.
4: I try to make it look bicoastal occasionally on Twitter. No, I mean, the funny thing was they were hiring in New York and San Francisco, and I applied for the New York job. I met with the partner in New York first, and then one of the GPs in San Francisco, Sam Lesson, I got introduced to him by the guy in New York, and we're on a Zoom call. He had, like, just come from the gym, super sweaty and, like, disheveled looking. And 5 minutes in...
3: Are you allowed to say that? Is he okay with that?
4: I think he would agree with it. five minutes into the call, he's like, what do you think of San Francisco? And I said, fentanyl and homeless people. And he was like, it's a crazy answer for somebody applying to a job in San Francisco. And I was just like, I applied for the job in New York. And he was just kind of like, well, I thought I was interviewing you for an SF seat. And I was just like, he told me to, like, take a beat and, like, think about it. And I can't remember if I told him on the call or just texted him right after, but I was like, honestly, dude, I mean, I want the job. So I didn't know this is what I was applying for, but if you hire me, I'll move to San Francisco. And he was like, have you ever visited? And I said, no. So,
3: but I've been to 25 other countries and 50 other cities. I'm sure I can figure it out.
4: Yeah. The only difference is San Francisco has so many more AI startup advertisements on the billboards, and they have Waymos, which are awesome. but yeah, like I mean,
3: and they are everywhere. We were just in San Francisco a few months ago.
4: They're so sick.
3: They're like yellow cabs in New York.
4: Yeah. Yeah, yeah, they're incredible. I mean, the worst thing about New York is that we keep trying to, like, block Waymo's. Like, let it happen. I'm so pro Waymo. I'm, like, Waymo's biggest fanboy. But yeah, like, going back to fall 2024, I was in this real, like, kind of career panic. I want to get out of media. And, like, I was like, I should have gone down the investing route. And then, you know, I took a step back and I had, like, signed that book deal. I was like, okay, I'm going to have to write a book. I'm going to have to be able to market it. So that means I need to look at jobs where I can still have, like, bandwidth and flexibility to do so, which, like, eliminates a lot of investing-y stuff where there's compliance issues.
3: No investment banking,
4: right.
3: no trading on a desk,
4: right.
3: And no portfolio management, or even CFA analysts where whatever you do is disclosable and yep. requires approval and... It's complex.
4: But venture capital is, like, the biggest, like, build your personal brand, like, content helps you source deals. So I kind of honed in on, and I didn't have, like, an investment banking background. VC is more open to non-traditional investing backgrounds. It just kind of made sense. And I had a decent network in that space from, like, Twitter and writing and all this stuff. So I just kind of started pounding the pavement, like, reaching out to VCs I knew in my network that may or may not be hiring. And Slow happened to be hiring, and I messaged Yoni, the partner in New York, on Blue Sky. That was back when everybody thought Twitter was going to die and Blue Sky was
3: the
4: thing.
3: Blue Sky didn't take off, but it does feel like Twitter is kind of ground to a shell of what it used to be.
4: I think it's starting to come back as of, like, a month ago.
3: Oh, really?
4: Yeah, it feels like they changed the algorithm where you can, like, see your mutuals again. So people I actually care about. Yeah, literally last week, Nikita Beer tweeted, they tweaked the algo, so, like, you're seeing your mutual followers. And I was like, dude, that's what it should have been the whole time.
3: Right.
4: But anyway, I basically got hired from a Twitter DM and then a last second flight to San Francisco.
3: 6 weeks from application to starting in SF. Is
4: basically,
3: that right?
4: Yeah. Like, I didn't know where to live. I went on the Facebook marketplace, found some dude with an open room, and just hopped on a FaceTime with him. And I was just like, yeah, like, I guess I'll just take the other half of your apartment. And then I moved there. I just put my stuff in a suitcase and just flew out.
3: So are you New York based today?
4: I live in New York now. I moved back here a few months ago.
3: All right. And How do you work that out if your core office is San Francisco?
4: So we have an office in New York, too, Flatiron, so 20th and 5th. It was one of those things where we were pretty async in San Francisco. Like, we have an office in downtown SF. I was going in probably 4 days a week. So, like, some people were going in a lot. My boss lived in the suburbs a little bit. He would come up sometimes, but I would, like, take the Caltrain down to, like, Hillsborough area and, like, go to his place to, like, work from his pool house with him. It was a funny setup. But it was, like, we were async enough, and I also knew that, like, long-term I was going to want to live in New York. I just pitched them on moving back and then flying out to San Francisco, like, every 3 weeks or so, and that's the setup I have now.
3: New York has a pretty robust technology sector.
4: It does.
3: I mean, we all think of San Francisco for AI, computer, mobile tech, and Boston for healthcare tech. Where does New York land in that list?
4: I would put New York as the, like,
3: pretty fast rising, right?
4: On for, like, consumer tech, I would argue it's, like, number one or close to it. And
3: well,
4: then
3: you got a big Google office here, you got a big Microsoft office here, you got a giant Amazon office here.
4: Well, and, like, Anthropic's opening, like, a 16,000 square foot, like, they're opening a massive office in Hudson Square. Like,
3: there's some space there.
4: A lot of what keeps happening is, like, all these AI companies start there, and then as they move into, like, bigger and bigger, like, enterprise commercial business, they expand to the East Coast. Mm-hmm. And, like, there's a lot of, like, sales teams on the East Coast and engineering talent on the West Coast. New York's also, like, a more social, outgoing city where a lot of the, like sales and go-to-market people would prefer to live here. San Francisco's more insular, and it's, like, there's just engineering talent from, like, Stanford, Berkeley, whatever, that aggregates around the Bay. So it's honestly a big part of, like, engineers end up on the West Coast, and then a lot of the salespeople end up on the East Coast. A lot of the customers are also on the East Coast. So
3: really interesting. All right, so I got to start with a few quotes of yours, and we'll plow through a lot of that. One of the things, though, that you said, a quote of yours, junior investing jobs at VC mega funds are really just cold calling.
4: Yeah.
3: I don't think of VC in those terms. Explain. Like, are you really just smiling and dialing?
4: Like, a little bit. It's funny. Like, I don't know if you read Bill Gurley's new book,
3: sure,
4: Running Down a Dream. So he said something similar where venture capital is 90% sales. And it really is. Like,
3: but that's true about everything
4: job.
3: In finance.
4: Yeah.
3: And I don't know about outside, but everything in the space is you're ultimately asking someone to trust you and give you their business.
4: Yeah. Yeah. Yeah. VC, especially at the big, like, it's like, Slow is a fairly small fund, right? Like, we have, like, total team is like 15 or 16 people, investment teams like 9 or 10 people. But, like, some of the bigger funds, like, I have some buddies that have worked at the, like, call it some combination of, like, the General Catalyst type, A16Z type, whatever. It's just a machine, or, like, Insight is like this too, where, like, you are managing just, like, tens of billions of dollars or whatever, and there's so much coverage that it's, I was a little tongue in cheek saying that it's like cold calling, but it is very much like you need to be talking to, like, X number of people, and there's, like, metric hurdles on, like, touch points and stuff. It's not that there's no discernment or anything like that, but it's a volume game.
3: And they really do try and quantify it and turn it into...
4: Yeah, it's like the name of the game is you don't want to miss anything that could be something. Therefore, like, people should be pounding the pavement, making touch points with anybody who could be starting an early stage tech company.
3: Now, Slow Ventures kind of famously avoids the trendy hot stuff. No robots, no AI foundation models. What are you looking at work that's kind of interesting? What do you guys get to see that most people are overlooking?
4: So it's funny. We actually just announced one that's like Robot E doing like warehouses and fulfillment for e-commerce companies called Cytronic. So we do occasionally touch. They don't make robots.
3: But you're not doing the human form robots.
4: Right. We're not doing any of the stuff that gets clowned on Twitter because you can't fold clothes or do dishes right. I mean, we're like broadly generalist. We've done everything from just to name some companies over the last 10 or 12 years, like Robinhood, Slack, Allbirds before they pivoted to being an AI GPU company back when they sold footwear. I mean, we have like a hilarious one, Meme Lords Technology, where it's basically a software platform for, it's like a basically a marketing tool platform, but for creating memes. I mean, we'll do a little bit of everything. We've done crypto stuff. We have done some like vertical AI stuff. We just like making our calling card. We're not chasing the AI hype. The way that we broadly think about it is, there's a lot of VC deals that are trades that are now marked up a lot, but like, do they have terminal value and would they get supported in public markets? You don't know. And a lot of early stage investors that have played those and then sold when bigger funds come in at the multi-billion dollar valuations have made a lot of money. So like, you could argue we should have played that trading game. The bet that we're making is like, go for the stuff that's going to compound long-term value that could be like a standalone valuable entity.
3: How does the sort of dearth of IPOs, although we're in the middle of a period where there are suddenly a spate of them coming out, and more companies choosing to stay private for longer, how does that figure into the VC calculus of, hey, we eventually want an exit and we can't rely on someone else, either from a bigger firm taking this over or some M&A to give us an exit?
4: It's interesting. I almost think you have to put VC in two buckets at this point, where you have, like, we play at the really early stage, which also gives you, like, a lot more opportunities for exits, whether you sell stakes to, like, a later stage, bigger growth, like, a bigger growth investor once they're in the unicorn status, or you get the acquisition or IPO. If you're getting in a company that's worth $20 or $30 million, there's just like a lot of ways you can get paid on that versus you have companies like Thrive is probably the most famous one where they manage like $50 billion now. They own a massive slug of OpenAI. Like they take really big bets in companies that are like, it's worth $10 billion or $100 billion. We think it can be worth $100 billion or $1 trillion. So for us, we have a lot more flexibility on exits, which is like good because we can be more nimble.
3: You're primarily seed in A rounds, but yeah. You're not doing B rounds or
4: we occasionally will with follow on capital, but it's like 95% seed and A. So that's like, that's our sweet spot. And then, so I think for funds like that, I think people, like a lot of early stage funds, should get more creative. Where can you exit into a big growth fund coming in at like a $5 billion valuation from portfolio construction? Maybe you should. With the mega funds, it's like, okay, if you're going to do that, you can't really index all of the like $5 or $10 billion unicorns, because a lot of those paper marks would never get support in the public markets. Mm-hmm. But like Thrive going really deep on OpenAI or Spark Capital going really deep on Anthropic, those are going to go out at potentially $1 trillion valuations. Like the math works. If you invest $40 billion across a few big funds in something at like a $200 billion valuation, and you get a 4X or 5X, you're returning like tens of billions of dollars. Right. So it's like at the early stage, should probably be looking to sell and some of those later stage companies coming in. At the later stage, it's like stock picking. You're basically running, you have to run a concentrated book of like, might be three or four private companies at any time, like a SpaceX, OpenAI, Anthropic, that could go out at a multi-hundred billion dollar valuation. You have to be concentrated in

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4: And I'm Monica Ricks in the Bloomberg Newsroom. Here are some of the stories we're watching. Paramount Skydance wants to put a pledge in writing to keep movies in theaters longer if it acquires Warner Brothers Discovery. Paramount CEO David Ellison says the commitment keeps films on the big screen for at least 45 days and would include penalties if the studio fails to deliver. The agreements could also provide a template for settling the antitrust lawsuit brought on by 12 states to try to stop Paramount's acquisition of Warner Brothers, which has divided the industry. States are adamant this deal will harm the movie business and cost people jobs. This week, Wall Street's focused on inflation. Here's Bloomberg's Andrew O'Day.
5: Bloomberg Economics predicts we could get a reading of flat for month-to-month inflation from Wednesday's Consumer Price Index and an increase of 3.3% year-to-year. The so-called core inflation rate, which factors out seasonal food and energy fluctuations, could come in at the smallest since 2021. And if so, could spur upward Wall Street action on the belief that immediate pressure is off the Fed to hike interest rates. Andrew O'Day, Bloomberg Radio.
4: And it looks like Americans are feeling a bit more optimistic about inflation and work. Bloomberg's Charlie Pellett.
6: A new report from the New York Fed shows a brighter outlook for the job market last month. If workers lose their job, they now feel more confident they can find a new one. That jump in confidence was strongest for workers making under $50,000 a year and those with a high school education or less. There's also some good news on the inflation front. Consumers expect inflation to dip slightly over the next year to 3.6%. In New York, Charlie Pellett, Bloomberg Radio.
4: Verizon says it's fixed an issue that impacted the cell phone service of thousands of U.S. customers yesterday. But if you're still having issues, the company says restart your device. Verizon didn't provide a reason for the outage, but data tracking site Down Detector says it wasn't alone. AT&T and T-Mobile customers also had some trouble. And it's not just lettuce. Federal health officials are now warning against eating meat and poultry products with jalapenos that may be contaminated with salmonella. This is a recall that affects at least 18 products from brands like Taylor Farms, Higher Harvest, and Deli Kitchen. It sickened hundreds of people in at least 27 states. Global news 24 hours a day and whenever you want it with Bloomberg News Now. I'm Monica Ricks, and this is Bloomberg.
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3: I'm Barry Ritholtz. You're listening to Masters in Business on Bloomberg Radio. My pretty special guest, my kind of special guest.
4: Somewhat special guest.
3: I'm going to write that down. My somewhat special guest is Jack Rains. He is an associate at a venture capital firm and a author. I've been subscribed to his Substack Young Money for, I don't know, how many years has that been around?
4: 4 or 5 years. Right.
3: Let me know when you get to 30 and you'll be onto something.
4: Yeah. Yeah.
3: But his new book, Young Money, A Field Guide to Wealth and Purpose in Your 20s. I was really taken by it. Not only was it a fun read, but I just, I not only laughed throughout because I just recognized, oh, I did that dumb thing.
4: Yep.
3: But it also is so wise beyond its years. It's hard to imagine that the guy who wrote this was 26, 27 when he wrote it.
4: 27, 28.
3: Last year of your 20s.
4: Yeah.
3: So, I really found it, a fun, enjoyable read about a space that I normally don't play in at Young Money, and there's so many things to talk about with this, starting with, quote, I had considered the opportunity cost of how I was spending my time, and I adjusted my life accordingly. So you're giving the whole game away on page 13.
4: Yep.
3: You basically say, hey, time is finite, and how and when you spend it is really important. Tell us a little bit about how you reached that insight back when you were in your early to mid 20s.
4: Yep. So, I mean, we talked about the SPAC trading thing earlier, but like when I was 23, mainly 23 and a little bit 24, my life basically looked like this. It was you roll out of bed, throw on some sweatpants, grab Chick-fil-A for breakfast, and then you're just like kind of responding to like Slack messages, you're on Zoom calls, spreadsheets, PowerPoints, and you're doing all of it from your bedroom. And it had been like that for well over a year. And then on the side, like you were over here like, you know, trading options before we jump on this. I had like my work laptop here, and then I had my personal laptop here. And it's like, huh, interesting, like this that just got announced. So I was spending like basically fake working while just trading stocks all day. And then like in the evenings, you have like your entire net worth and some speculative SPAC and you can't even sleep straight because if futures tank, you think you might lose $100,000. And so I was almost in this like self-induced holding cell of like, I couldn't go anywhere really because of COVID and I was stuck at home. And then I was just watching screens all day. And thankfully I made some money from it, but I just became really aware around the time I was about to turn 24, that I had just spent the whole last year of my life not really doing anything, especially like, call it like personal relationships, whatever. I was probably a pretty terrible like boyfriend, friend, checked out son, grandson. Like I just wasn't like, I was not in control of how I was spending my time at all. I was kind of like a prisoner to like work and COVID and stock market.
3: Which is kind of crazy because during the pandemic, you're no longer commuting. You're no longer on the same schedule. If any of us had a little more prescience, we really could have taken full control of our day.
4: 100%.
3: Because nobody's looking over your shoulder at what you're doing. You could come and go as you want as long as you got your work done. Yep. Whenever, however, everybody was fine.
4: Yeah. Which is so, I mean, to the stock trading thing, I did. Like, that would not have been happening if I was in the office. Probably. At least not as much.
3: But what was fascinating as I was reading this, because I started out trading,
4: yeah,
3: is you nailed the phrase. You're a prisoner to the screen.
4: Yeah.
3: You really can't leave your desktop. If you're on a desk, at least someone could watch a position for you. Yeah. Hey, I got to go leave for 10 minutes. Can you make sure this doesn't blow up on me?
4: Yep.
3: If it hits this, get me out. You could do that, but if you're doing this from your bedroom and you have a lot of positions on, you have no other bandwidth for anything else.
4: It's just push notifications on for everything. You go to the gym, you're checking your phone every 2 minutes. It was just like a little bit nauseating.
3: Right.
4: And
3: exhausting.
4: Yeah. And like I honestly just felt pretty like mentally exhausted from the like always being on. And I just kind of had enough. And I also found my job pretty unfulfilling and I knew I was going to leave it in a year. And it was just like all of these things came to a head and I was like, okay, like, let's be really intentional here about like, how do I want to spend Like, if I know I'm going to grad school in a year, like, how do I actually want to spend the next year? Is it keep going in the motions of the job that I know I'm going to leave to go do something else? Is it, like, keep, like, try to, like, trade back the money I just lost when that trade gone wrong? The thing I kind of want to do is, like, honestly just go have an adventure, having just been cooped up for a year and a half. And, yeah, so that, like, it was just, like, all of that came to a head, and I was like, I should just, I mean, it's like the opening line of the book, just blow up my life and go do something crazy, and that's kind of what I did, and I went to Barcelona.
3: You hit the eject button. The concept of time comes up over and over throughout the book, both generally and specifically. One of the things you write about is defining decades differently, and about the opportunity cost of your 20s. A lot of people who just buckle down and grind it out through their 20s. You say that for many people, that's a trap smart 20-somethings fall into. Discuss that.
4: So I think this is especially true in the, like, call it hyper-competitive, like, New York, San Francisco, maybe, like, Chicago, D.C. areas, where you're surrounded by very smart people who went to really good schools, and they go into, like, at least for, like, an early 20-something high-paying job. But you're also objectively pretty stupid. You don't know anything. You, like, don't, like, know 22, like, especially guys. Like, we're all idiots.
3: Objectively pretty stupid.
4: Yeah. And
3: tell me when I get to grow out of that.
4: I don't know. I mean, you tell me. You're sitting there and it's like, okay, like, what do I optimize for? And the obvious thing is money. And the, like, derivative of that is status, right? Where high paying jobs are typically higher status jobs. And I think it's, when you don't have anything else, it's like a North Star, you kind of go for, like, the, like, ambitious thing that will pay you well that sounds impressive over and over again. And, like, to be totally clear, there's nothing wrong with that, and that's also much better than, like, being a bum and not doing anything. But you almost, if you fall into that trap of, like, having some expectation of what you should do without it actually being, like, your own original thought, like, oh, I want to go do this, you almost become, instead of being, like, the protagonist of your own life, you're just kind of, like, filling a preordained role. Like, you're almost like an actor, right, is how I think about it. And
3: in someone else's play.
4: Right. And I think the thing, like, I think the implicit bet people are making when they do that is, I will, like, earn enough money and hit a level of stability where I can hit eject, which you can do, but you can't buy back the opportunities that you would have had in your 20s when you're in your, like, mid-30s.
3: So, another quote. There's no saving time. There's no investing time. There is only spending time. And sentences like that is why I say this book is wise beyond its years, because I know people who figure that out in their 50s, 60s, 70s, not in their 20s. So kudos to you for getting there. Tell us what led you to that conclusion, and how much did the pandemic lockdown accidentally lead to these insights?
4: I think I became much more introspective, much younger, because, like, you just, I mean, I had roommates then. Like, I just wasn't spending, like, that much time in a normal day to day. And, like, I'm a very, like, sociable guy who, like, likes to hang out with people during the day. That gets removed and you're just in your head a lot, and you become really reflective of, like, how you're spending your time, what you're motivated by. So it was just like this, again, I don't, like, this book probably wouldn't have happened if COVID didn't happen, because most of these, like, reflections were downstream of this whole just being, like, kind of in, like, an isolated stage of life at a point where, like, you should really just be, like, in an office grinding. So I think that was a big part of it. Hilariously, I mentioned, like, the second chapter of the book, I used to be terrified of flying and I'd fly all the time now and I don't care. But for some reason, turbulence just, like, kicked my ass when I was younger. And I was on a flight to Colorado about a year into the pandemic for a ski trip. Plane was basically empty. It was awesome. We had a super, super turbulent takeoff, and it was just bumpy from Atlanta basically all the way to, like, Kansas City. And I was just sitting there thinking the whole time, we're totally gonna die. This thing's going down. We're gonna die. Like, it's I'm 23. It's over. I'm dead. And we obviously landed. I didn't die. But, like, again, totally random, but just something about that put that thought in the back of my mind. Like, well, like, at some point you are gonna die. And it's not like, up until then, I just thought I was going to live forever. Like, that's a, I'm not stupid, but,
3: you don't really think about that in your 20s.
4: No,
3: when most people are in their 20s, they're immortal. You're not thinking about, well, one day I'm going to die.
4: Yeah. And that became like a forcing function for like, okay, let's work backwards from, I finally got over the fear of flying, but it's like, all right, like we are, you know, we're on the clock and what do I want to do with it? And so it was like a complete fluke from a turbulent flight kind of forced a lot of introspection that had been bubbling under the surface for probably the prior year. I was like, all right, like I should be doing what I want with my time rather than just letting inertia kind of do its thing. And it was that, like, call it like awareness of mortality that became like a forcing function for basically what I've done in the last 4.5 years since then. Like, be in control of your time. Don't be like a passive participant in your own life.
3: The difference between money and time is that money is both infinite and fungible. Time is neither. This is a philosophical concept.
4: I consider myself a bit of a philosopher.
3: Okay. I'm with you. I'm there with you. What's your conclusion when you realize that money is both infinite and fungible?
4: I think you like need to be really aware of how much money it takes to get what you want out of life at various life stages. To your point earlier, you can kind of scrape by in your 20s, maybe early 30s, and like still enjoy yourself. And the older you get, the more expensive it gets. Ideally, you're making more and more money over the course of your life as well. So like my conclusion on that is it's like counterintuitive financial advice, but like young people shouldn't penny pinch so much if they have like fun, interesting stuff they want to spend the money on. The caveat to that is like you should put yourself in a position where there are like high income outcomes from that over time. But like it's okay to be 25 and not be rich if it means like spending money on fun stuff with your friends, right?
3: So you're not a fan of the FIRE movement, the early retirement movement?
4: Not when it's taken to the extreme. I think that the core idea of like having enough money saved up or like you control your own destiny is healthy and good and admirable. I think when you make the accumulation of capital to like escape the labor force as like an end goal, you just set yourself up to be bored. And almost beyond that, when you like over optimize for FIRE and your whole thing is like, I want to opt out of work, you're probably going to hit that in your like early 40s when all of your peers are peak work. You're not going to be able to relate to anybody after
3: that.
4: Right. There's a lot of, I think, when you take the FIRE movement too far, there's like social costs to that that are harder to see when you're looking at a spreadsheet.
3: We have been speaking with Jack Rains. He is the author of Young Money, A Field Guide to Wealth and Purpose in Your 20s. If you enjoyed this conversation, well, check out any of the 653 we've done over the previous 12 years. You can find those at iTunes, Spotify, YouTube, Bloomberg, or wherever you find your favorite podcasts. I would be remiss if I didn't thank the crack team that helps us put these conversations together each week. Alexis Noriega is my video producer. Sean Russo is my researcher. Anna Luke is my podcast producer. I'm Barry Ritholtz. 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
6: From ABC News, I'm Mike Dubusky. Hamas is now calling for the full implementation of that 15-point peace proposal with Israel, put forward by President Trump's Board of Peace. The new calls come after Israeli Prime Minister Benjamin Netanyahu earlier today rejected that proposal, saying Israel's military will not pull out of Gaza until Hamas fully disarms. Elsewhere in the Middle East, Iranian officials now say the Strait of Hormuz will never fully reopen until the United States, quotes, corrects its behavior. ABC News Chief Washington correspondent Jonathan Carl.
7: President Trump just a few days ago saying it was all but done. You know, within 24 hours, he said, we're going to have the strait fully reopened. Well, the very latest that we are hearing from the Iranians overnight is they will never reopen the strait. This was the language used on state television. We will never reopen the strait until, unless the United States quote, corrects its behavior.
6: Speaking on ABC's This Week earlier today, New York Representative Alexandria Ocasio-Cortez did not rule out a run for the White House in 2028. Critics have raised concerns, though, about her membership with the Democratic Socialists of America. ABC's Stephen Portnoy has more from the White House.
8: AOC saying that life and the time she spent on the workplace of Capitol Hill has given her a little bit of pause. She even said that some of the rhetoric that progressives used during the pandemic has not aged well. And she quoted a New York City councilman who said to her, quote, woke one was crazy.
6: Republican Chris Christie, also on This Week, isn't buying it, though.
9: If she had an appreciation of history, she would know that socialism has nothing to do with democracy.
6: It all comes as moderate Democrats launch a new ad campaign targeting DSA candidates, saying they pose a danger to the party. And there are some 97 wildfires burning right now across 15 states, at least 100 more in British Columbia, Canada. You're listening to ABC News.
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6: A man is in custody after a boat capsized near the Statue of Liberty in New York Harbor overnight. ABC's Andrew Dimbert.
12: Police say a 5-month-old baby girl and a 27-year-old woman are dead after a boat capsized late last night near the Statue of Liberty. Investigators say 12 other people were on board and they were rescued and taken to the hospital with minor injuries. Our ABC station in New York, WABC, reports the boat operator was arrested and charged with reckless endangerment.
6: The Coast Guard's also looking into whether the trip may have been operating as an illegal charter. In Georgia, 6 former Savannah Police Department employees, including 4 officers, are now out of a job and under criminal investigation. They were fired for allegedly misusing those controversial Flock surveillance cameras. ABC's Olivia Rubin has more from Washington.
13: The employees allegedly using the system to make personal searches involving family and acquaintances. The high-tech AI-powered cameras read license plates and store that data for police departments to use. Over 120,000 deployed nationwide to help fight crime. They're on streetlights, bridges, and highways.
6: A spokesperson for the Jackson Police Department now tells ABC News that the death of Tasia Fortune is being treated as an active death investigation. The 29-year-old woman was found hanging from a tree behind an apparently vacant house in Jackson. Her mother tells ABC News, she did not do this to herself. I'm Mike Dubusky, ABC News.
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2: Plus, the race to make money in space. Companies are competing to launch 100,000 satellites in the next 5 years as China builds out its own space infrastructure in Latin America. And investing in Bolivia. A new regime aims to be friendly to private enterprise. But when is the right time for investors to dip their toe in the water? This is a story about big changes on tiny screens. Since its inception, the internet has become where we turn for content. Content we mostly access through search, and that's mostly free. But of course, it's not really free. When we searched on platforms like Google, we were directed to web pages created by publishers who got paid for all those ads we spent time looking at. Now all that is changing. And as AI becomes the new gateway to the web, it's transforming the economics of the internet.
4: We believe the high water mark for internet traffic, like that was sent out from social media and search and AI tools, which are quite nascent at the time, was 2022. Essentially, over the last 4 years, those numbers have been dropping.
2: Rand Fishkin is an author and entrepreneur who specializes in online search, the main way that most of us interact with the web.
4: I do a lot of research with clickstream data, which essentially looks at devices and what they visit and don't visit. Whereas in 2011, Google was sending north of 70% of all searches to a third-party website, right? A website not owned or controlled by Google. And today that number is in the mid-40s and falling. That clearly indicates this zero-click trend.
2: Zero-click, it's a term for an online search result that doesn't lead to any other web pages. That can be good news for users if their question has been answered quickly and correctly. No need to spend time scrolling through all that text and pages of ads. But if you are a publisher counting on that click to bring traffic to your website and to sell those ads, it's very bad news, which means the creators of all that web content have to rethink the game.
4: Long before AI, Google started disintermediating content providers by answering questions right in the search results. You search for the Met score, the score's right at the top. And AI just enhanced their ability to do this.
2: For an idea of just how big this change is for Google itself, here's the company's head of search talking about incorporating AI just last month.
5: 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Now this is the biggest upgrade to our iconic search box since its debut, over 25 years ago.
6: The problem is that most people don't click on the links from Google, and that has...
2: Caitlin Petrie is author of All the News That's Fit to Click, and a professor at Rutgers who studies the way algorithms shape online media.
6: News sites that were counting on referrals from Google for their traffic, for their ad revenue, to draw maybe subscribers who might come to the site, get interested, and then subscribe, are now seeing, in some cases, very dramatic decreases in the traffic that they're getting from Google.
2: The move from print to the internet, many people think, actually eliminated some news sources. A lot of local newspapers, for example, were eliminated. Business model challenge, the revenue challenge. Do we face a risk of that with AI, that we will eliminate even further sources?
6: I think we do. I think it's a major concern.
2: It was really revealing. Perhaps nobody in the world has a better view of these changes and what they mean for online content creators than Neil Vogel.
7: What happened was our audience, right, and where we reach half of America each month, our audience on the internet was 75% from Google search. 2022, maybe a little bit more, maybe a little bit less, but ballpark that. That is now 25% of our audience.
2: Vogel is CEO of People Inc., the largest online and print publisher in America. It reaches 175 million people each month.
8: with dozens of publications whose names you know well.
7: 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And we put all these brands together because we believed we understood how to run these classic heritage brands on the internet. And we've been proven right.
8: Although Vogel has had a front row seat to the collapse in search traffic that AI has ushered in, he also told us something surprising. His business is booming.
7: We're very profitable, and we're defying the narrative around publishing that is publishers can't succeed in this world, and we're succeeding. We feel really good and really optimistic about the future of media.
9: Back in the day, before there even was an internet, believe it or not, there was a time. If you look at a publisher, newspaper, magazine, their revenue came from two sources, subscription and advertising. What's your revenue model?
7: If you look at the internet, that is where we thrive. That is our bread and butter. 90% of our profitability comes from our internet and our online presence. That is very much advertising, but it's also lots of other things.
8: Those other things include deals and branded products. But Vogel says they've also got a new revenue stream.
7: We license content to LLMs and AI engines. We sat with Sam Altman at OpenAI right before they could launch the first commercial LLM. This is the fall of 2022. And we saw this LLM, and we saw what it could do, and we were like, uh-oh, like, the world is going to be different from here. And there's moments in your life when you know the world's going to be different. Like, you have your first kid, or the Philadelphia Eagles win the Super Bowl, and you know that, like, your world's going to be different from there. This was one of those moments. This was, like, the business version of that moment. And we took a look at this, and our first reaction is, thank God we have brands. Because what we knew was this was going to be a new paradigm in media, and we knew there were going to be risks, and there were going to be opportunities. And we made the bet and had the thesis that says, if you have these intangible assets that really, really mean something to people, you have something that is going to increase in value in an artificial era. And starting in 22 and 23, we started to build other ways to distribute our brands. TikTok, Instagram, YouTube, our own emails, product licensing, all of these things we did. And cut to today, 5 years later, we've made 10 straight quarters on Wall Street. We're growing in an area where most publishers are struggling, and we did it because we have these amazing brands that can live in all these places, and our aggregate audience size is multiples what it was when we started here.
9: You mentioned that you do have licensing arrangements with some of the LLMs,
7: yes.
9: Large language models. How does that work for you? Is it real money?
7: So it's real money. It's material for us. I think we made a decision. Maybe it's right, maybe it's wrong. So far, I think it's right that we wanted a seat at the table. The important thing to understand and realize is AI needs three things. It needs power, which has been a lot of talk about power. It needs a model. It's been a lot of talk about models. And it needs inputs. We are the inputs. We are the training of the models. Now, we believe, and I think if you talk to any of these AI professionals, believe the internet's been crawled. All the data in the world is already in the models. So the value should accrue to those of us that are still making substantial amounts of new things that are needed for the search use case, which is a very big use case, and are needed for all the corporate clients that want to use LLMs for their stuff. So it could be something simple as, we have 50 new recipes with avocados in them, and avocados are important, to, I can tell you every single thing Kim Kardashian did yesterday, but these are things that are very valuable, these pieces of data. The other thing we did, which is really important here, is part of having a seat at the table is we wanted to control our own destiny. Last summer in July, we made a decision and we partnered with a group called Cloudflare to block every AI crawler you could possibly block. So you cannot get access to our content unless you pay us for it.
8: For a publisher with strong, well-established brands, even the uncertain future with AI may be bright. But for smaller publishers and for the web as a whole, the outlook may not be as encouraging.
9: Potentially, in the longer run, what could this mean for the internet itself? Because the internet really has thrived on very rich production of content. If content providers don't get paid for that, sooner or later, there's not going to be as much content.
10: Yeah, this death spiral that you're describing has been something that people have theorized over the last 3 or 4 years with no discernible solution. I'm going to tell you what I think is the most likely scenario, but it's also the most tragic one, which is that in a few years, AI tools find themselves unable to get enough content to train on, whether that's video or text or audio, long form, short form, and they decide to build their own publishing departments. And in years to come, a decade, two decades from now, it would not surprise me if OpenAI or Anthropic looked a lot like TikTok, where they have a creator fund and they pay creators a certain amount based on the amount of traffic, page views, and value to the training set that these creators provide. And so they're contract employing these creators, and we get an AI-shaped internet, right? An internet that is built not only for, but by AI tools. That seems quite probable.
6: I think that is something that if I worked at an AI company, I would really be thinking about, because if the traffic drops so significantly that we see even more jobs in journalism be lost, we see even more, especially local outlets, but a lot of news outlets shutter themselves because they can't stay afloat, that diminishes the amount of content that these LLMs can train on too, right? So this is something that I think we should all be concerned about, not just journalists, but also those who work at AI companies. Anyone who cares about the future of democracy should be thinking about this right now.
9: Tell me how broadly, apart from people, beyond people, how do you think generative AI is going to change the nature of the internet, the content on the internet?
7: Right, so we can end up being fairly myopic around here and looking at our own use case. I am, and I have to be, I'm like a crazy optimistic person. And I'm very optimistic about AI for us, right? The risk for AI for us is already out. It's already killed our biggest piece of traffic from 5 years ago, but we've built something even better over here that we use AI to do more of. Like, we are today, we make about 50% more content than we made when this whole process started, for roughly the same cost, and humans make every single thing you read and see. Because we've been able to use AI in the background to streamline so many processes. If you look at it as an opportunity, it's incredible for us. And we have no choice but to look at it that way. If we look at it any other way, it's too scary. And it's sort of like riding a bike. Don't look down, look towards the horizon, like, and you'll be fine.
2: Since we talked with Neil Vogel, People Inc.'s parent company made an offer to buy the part of MGM it doesn't already own. In making the bid, Chairman Barry Diller emphasized the value of what he called real-world assets that AI cannot easily replicate, pursuing a part of the media world very different from the online content brands that Vogel continues to build. Up next, we've come a long way from Cape Canaveral. Today, there's a booming business in space launches, which means a long waiting list for satellites trying to get into orbit. And the latest opportunity may lie 1,000 miles south of Florida in the Dominican Republic.
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2: This is a story about making money 22,000 miles, meeting a commercial need for tens of thousands of satellites to be launched by 2030. There is a race on to get all those satellites into orbit, but also a race with China, which has already built a range of satellite ground stations in Latin America, something that's gotten the attention of the U.S. government.

0: about 45 minutes on a helicopter flight. It's probably about 4 or 5 hours driving.
1: In the western part of the Dominican Republic, on the border with Haiti, lies Pedernales, a quiet coastal province that will soon be home to the country's first spaceport and what is slated to be the first U.S.-owned commercial spaceport in Latin America.
0: If they were to identify this region as ideal for commercial space, it'd be essentially the Straits of Hormuz for space.
1: When we talk about the Strait of Hormuz, we think of all that oil and fertilizer and aluminum trying to get through a narrow sea channel. When it comes to space, it's satellites, and the choke point isn't a sea passage, but launch pads that we simply don't have enough of.
2: How many pads are you going to have here?
0: Four.
2: Four pads here?
0: Yeah.
1: Burton Catledge is a former Air Force colonel who founded aerospace company Launch on Demand in 2018.
3: The amount of support that they came back with was amazing.
1: He's now developing a $600 million commercial spaceport in this remote part of the Dominican Republic.
3: The ecosystem at Cape Canaveral more or less has grown out of ad hoc. Okay, it was not necessarily built with the idea for the commercial space industry. The entire market has changed. You know, the space industry is something on the order, last time I checked, it was like $650 billion. It's supposed to be over a trillion in by 2030, maybe a trillion and a half, and some people are even saying that's pretty low.
1: To relieve the bottleneck in launching the growing number of satellites we need, the U.S. has to have more spaceports, creating a business opportunity for companies like Launch on Demand. Right now, there are over a dozen U.S. spaceports across the country, and just one internationally, Rocket Lab's launch site in New Zealand.
4: I think the United States, from the space economy perspective, is in a position of extreme opportunity, and they are in a growth phase.
1: Ryan Brueckart is a senior partner at McKinsey, who focuses on global aerospace, defense, and space companies.
4: I think the infrastructure in the U.S. is becoming a bit stretched, right? If you look at our launch sites, we're launching, you know, every day or a couple times a day from some of these launch sites. There's a huge backlog of, you know, U.S. companies looking to launch things into space and to be able to accomplish their mission and get the return that their investors are looking for.
5: Right now, I've heard that it's about 3-year waiting list to get a satellite on orbit.
2: What accounts for that demand ramping up so dramatically? And do you expect it's going to continue to increase that much?
5: Well, in order to have global coverage of the entire Earth, you have to have a lot of satellites. Right now, there's about 14,000 satellites in orbit. The FCC tracks all the number of satellites that are going to be submitted, and they're looking at over 100,000 satellites by 2030. So if we got 14,000 satellites and it's 2026 already, and we have to launch 100,000 satellites by 2030, that's a lot of launches that have to happen between now and then.
1: That may explain the need for more launch sites, but where?
5: The goal for a rocket is to get to space in the most efficient and effective way possible. And engineers spend hundreds of millions of dollars trying to finesse what does that efficiency look like. But eventually it comes down to two things. How much fuel can I put on the rocket, and how much mass can I put on top of the lift? So they're always playing with that equation. Well, the geography has an important part in this, because in order to achieve escape velocity, a rocket has to achieve 17,500 miles per hour. And the Earth, closer to the equator, spins faster than it does at the poles. What that translates into is you could put more satellites up with less of a smaller rocket. And so the goal of most spaceports is to try and get to as close to the equator as possible.
2: But why does it take me to Dominican Republic?
5: So what we ended up doing about 3 years ago was doing a technical feasibility study. We looked at everything we could possibly look at. But as we did our analysis, it started shifting to Pedernales, which has a relatively low population. And because it's on the coastline and because people don't live in the water, we have almost a straight shot to orbit without hazarding the public.
2: So if something goes wrong, it goes in the ocean.
5: That's right. So that's why a lot of our spaceports are built next to the coast, is not necessarily because of the water, it's because of the low population. It's not really about whether the rocket explodes or whether the rocket gets to orbit. It's all about public safety.
1: Safety is no small concern in the new space race, as we saw just last month when Jeff Bezos' Blue Origin rocket test blew up in spectacular fashion.
6: And lift off.
1: Along with the expected $1 trillion IPO of Elon Musk's SpaceX, It's a reminder of just how public the failures and successes can be in this business and how big the players are.
3: The pad will be 2 miles to the coast.
1: That's one reason that Burton would rather work with them than against them.
2: You are, though, competitive with SpaceX, right?
5: Most of the feedback that we have gotten from all the commercial operators is they would like the ground infrastructure to be more responsive, to be more not like we launch on this day, we launch on readiness. And right now, the infrastructure and the processes are not designed that way. So right now, statutorily, the Office of Commercial Space has 6 months to review it and give you a decision. We're going to give you a license in 45 days. That's very attractive. We don't look at ourselves as competitors to the rocket customers. We look at us as enablers.
2: What's the attraction for investors, and what's been your experience so far on people stepping up?
5: There is a large appetite right now for space. This is kind of like the early, you know, early internet age, if you will. The problem is there's not very many investment opportunities or good investment opportunities to get into space. The first phase of the spaceport is going to be about $600 million of investment. The response that we've gotten has been really quite significant.
1: As Launch on Demand prepares to break ground later this year, a larger race is already underway in Latin America. Space infrastructure has become a new front in the U.S.-China rivalry.
6: China is aggressively making investments in our hemisphere, particularly in Latin and South America. Also, partnerships that they have made with Caribbean nations to have aerospace applications, satellite demonstrations, civilian applications, also with military application components to it.
1: A recent report from the Select Committee on the Chinese Communist Party warned about China's growing space footprint in the region, including more than 10 satellite tracking stations. Congresswoman Haley Stevens of Michigan is a member of the committee.
6: This is a call to double down on the way our system works. And so we don't want to be ceding ground to China. We don't want to see them continuing to eat our lunch with our neighbors. And we can win this race.
7: I guess you could look at it as a marathon or maybe an ultra marathon, but I don't see an end here. There is not a clear finish line.
1: Carrie Bingen is a director of CSIS's Aerospace Security Project.
7: Well, I thought what was really interesting in the decades that we were competing against the Soviet Union, so much of what was happening in space, it was fueled by government. I think what you're seeing now, which really sets this current era apart, is so much of what's happening in space is commercial. Over 80% of the satellites on orbit today are commercial systems. A lot from the United States, SpaceX, Starlink, but many other countries are now players in space. The technology is much more distributed across the globe. Launch costs are a lot cheaper, so any country or even entity can put something in orbit. And much of that is now fueled by private capital, not just taxpayer dollars. China has ambitions to be the world's space power. Their presence and their capabilities in Latin America are part of that strategy. They want access, they want influence. They want to be able to band together with these countries in bodies like the United Nations to start shaping where the standards are.
5: We started this program well before people realized that China was, you know, very interested in taking over real estate in Latin America. As we have gotten the Trump administration and President Abinader's administration together, they are aligned on what has been called, you know, the pivot to the Western Hemisphere. So I would call the spaceport more of an artifact of the decision to pivot to the Western Hemisphere rather than, you know, anything else. And we emphasize this is run by a U.S. company that is designed to be commercial, that is complementary, not competitive, with the spaceports in the United States. And we work very, very hard to make sure that they understand we're a friend, not a foe. And so much so that when we have talked to the President Abinader, we said we want to adopt the U.S. safety standards for launch and reentry. And he agreed. And so if you're a customer that launches from the United States, The standard will be the same if you launch from the Dominican Republic.
7: We have holes. We never thought that missiles would be launched across the Southern Hemisphere, so we did not put a lot of radars down in South America or in Africa, for example. But we're realizing we need to have coverage of everything that's happening in orbit. We're seeing China, we're seeing Russia maneuver satellites much more frequently. Are they benign or do they have a hidden weapon? We don't know, but we know that they're testing these kind of capabilities. And so you need to be able to monitor that.
2: Are there restrictions on who can use your spaceport?
5: We want to stay in line with U.S. foreign policy. And what do I mean by that? So even though I'm a U.S. company operating in Dominican Republic, I need to make sure that my host country, the U.S. in this case, is aligned with what I'm doing. So if I sort of, you know, went kind of off the beaten path, I would essentially be cutting myself up from the largest commercial market in the world, which doesn't make much sense.
1: Launch on Demand's being aligned with the U.S. government on the geopolitics of space infrastructure in Latin America is important to Catledge. But make no mistake, at its heart, this U.S. spaceport company is a business, one that Catledge believes will be a good one.
5: So we estimate that by about the 10-year point after we hit full operations, we'll be generating about $8 billion. And so this will be the first private revenue-generating spaceport in the world. And the reason why is because we're leveraging all the technology that's been invented. We're bringing that here.
1: Coming up, from the Dominican Republic to Bolivia, for a look at another Latin American country chasing U.S. investment, with the president trying to shake things up.
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9: Talking to your kids about the dangers of vaping can be hard. 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Dude, did you hear about Cassie and Jake? No, but did you hear that vaping can cause irreversible lung damage and nicotine affects brain development? Nuh-uh. You don't need to gossip if you want to have an open conversation about vaping. So if you want to get tips on when and how to talk to your kids, visit talkaboutvaping.org.
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3: And I'm Monica Ricks in the Bloomberg Newsroom. Here are some of the stories we're watching. Paramount Skydance wants to put a pledge in writing to keep movies in theaters longer if it acquires Warner Brothers Discovery. Paramount CEO David Ellison says the commitment keeps films on the big screen for at least 45 days and would include penalties if the studio fails to deliver. The agreement could also provide a template for settling the antitrust lawsuit brought on by 12 states to try to stop Paramount's acquisition of Warner Brothers, which has divided the industry. States are adamant this deal will harm the movie business and cost people jobs. This week, Wall Street's focused on inflation. Here's Bloomberg's Andrew O'Day.
4: Bloomberg Economics predicts we could get a reading of flat for month-to-month inflation from Wednesday's Consumer Price Index and an increase of 3.3% year-to-year. The so-called core inflation rate, which factors out seasonal food and energy fluctuations, could come in at the smallest since 2021. And if so, could spur upward Wall Street action on the belief that immediate pressure is off the Fed to hike interest rates. Andrew O'Day, Bloomberg Radio.
3: And it looks like Americans are feeling a bit more optimistic about inflation and work. Bloomberg's Charlie Pellett.
5: A new report from the New York Fed shows a brighter outlook for the job market last month. If workers lose their job, they now feel more confident they can find a new one. That jump in confidence was strongest for workers making under $50,000 a year and those with a high school education or less. There's also some good news on the inflation front. Consumers expect inflation to dip slightly over the next year to 3.6%. In New York, Charlie Pellett, Bloomberg Radio.
3: Verizon says it's fixed an issue that impacted the cell phone service of thousands of U.S. customers yesterday. But if you're still having issues, the company says restart your device. Verizon didn't provide a reason for the outage, but data tracking site Down Detector says it wasn't alone. AT&T and T-Mobile customers also had some trouble. And it's not just lettuce. Federal health officials are now warning against eating meat and poultry products with jalapenos that may be contaminated with salmonella. This is a recall that affects at least 18 products from brands like Taylor Farms, Higher Harvest, and Deli Kitchen. It sickened hundreds of people in at least 27 states. Global news 24 hours a day and whenever you want it with Bloomberg News Now. I'm Monica Ricks, and this is Bloomberg.
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3: This is a story of rebranding a country. Rodrigo Paz was elected president of Bolivia in November, marking a major shift for the country following two decades of socialist rule. Paz has a mandate of economic reform, closer relations with the United States, and increased foreign investment. But as our colleague David Gura found out, ideas and execution are sometimes very different things.
4: The Salar de Uyuni in Bolivia is the country's crown jewel. It's a sprawling salt flat on the Andean Altiplano. So large, it's visible from space.
5: We are at 3,650 meters above sea level, my friend.
6: Very high.
5: Very high.
4: Bolivia's economy benefits from the tourists who flock to the Salar from all over the world. But what the country's leadership is banking on is what's underneath this snow-like layer of salt.
5: So the lithium mining just down on the salt. Okay. The idea of the government was like do some manufacturing, batteries or electric cars, things like that. But, you know, it takes a long time, of course. And also we need some technology from outside, you know.
4: We're standing on top of one of the largest lithium resources in the world. And President Rodrigo Paz says if the country can develop these reserves, it will transform Bolivia's struggling economy, improving the lives of some 12 million Bolivians.
7: Peru, Bolivia, and Chile collectively hold the largest concentration of minerals in the world. Peru generates $50 billion annually. Chile generates $65 billion annually. Bolivia possesses the highest concentration of minerals of the three, yet we generate only $6 billion per year. The question is, why do we choose to be poor?
4: After he was elected last October, President Paz signaled Bolivia is open for business. But as we discovered, there is a disconnect between his rhetoric and the realities on the ground. We arrived in La Paz to sit down with the president as violent protests erupted across the country, shut down parts of the city. We got the go-ahead to climb through barricades, part of a police perimeter that protected Bolivia's parliament building and presidential palace. In a cafe on a mostly empty plaza. And as the hours ticked by, we could hear protesters just a few blocks away throwing dynamite. Tear gas hung in the air. President Paz, we learned, was locked in tense negotiations. Just before midnight, we got word from one of his advisors the president would have to postpone our interview. 1 week later, we finally got our chance to talk with him.
8: It's been a busy week.
9: 3 weeks.
8: 3 weeks. Many of these protesters are calling on you to resign, to step down, and I'm wondering if there's a point at which that will become something that you would consider.
9: De aquí a cinco años.
7: In 5 years from now, when we conclude our administration, Bolivia will be an advanced nation grounded in a modernity made necessary by new institutions.
9: Nuevas instituciones. Una lucha frontal contra la corrupción,
7: a frontal assault on corruption, a controlled fiscal deficit, and a clear path towards growth within an open economy governed by clear laws.
9: Claras, pero además, un país...
7: Moreover, it will be a country where racial, regional, and cultural differences are not exploited to fuel political conflict, where I hope I will leave behind a government characterized by pluralistic participation.
9: Donde espero dejar un gobierno de participación plural.
4: At a precarious moment for his presidency, Rodrigo Paz has gotten public support from the Trump administration. Secretary of State Marco Rubio said the United States stands squarely in support of Bolivia's government. Trump and his team have embraced Paz's new vision for Bolivia as they've welcomed wins by other center-right politicians in Latin America.
9: Me reuní con el presidente Trump.
7: I met with President Trump. There is a relationship regarding the geopolitical and geoeconomic vision on the continental level. Bolivia's vision is very clear. Pragmatic is everything that is functional for the development of our economy of the people. We will be seated so that we can collaborate and be part of a global vision.
6: I think that investors in general should have the patience to follow the situation and see, you know, how well he pulls it off.
4: Hans Humes has spent his career investing in frontier markets. He's the chairman and CEO of Greylock Capital.
6: And the markets generally give a pretty positive tailwind when a right-of-center government comes in. So getting the enthusiasm, putting it out there, saying we're open for investment, great. And then tapping the markets when they did, raising $1 billion, I think, you know, it was a good signal. Everybody knows the Bolivia story. It's an incredibly, you know, commodity-wise, it's kind of hard not to see it as a really easy place to make money. It's just the sort of the ethnic tensions there that have always existed. And the fact that they have a tradition of going out in the streets, there's been a lot of turnover of governments. And as we're seeing now, it's pretty easy to sort of choke the economy.
4: Doing business in Bolivia has not been easy. And there's been talk of harnessing its lithium for decades. Today, a lithium plant owned by the state is running at just 15% of capacity, and contracts that Chinese and Russian companies signed with Paz's predecessor haven't been ratified by Bolivia's Congress. In the near term, Bolivia wants to boost tourism as a source of revenue, but the longer-term vision is to do more with its minerals.
10: Now, the country's never been closed for business, right? There's always been foreign investors coming in, and there's always been the ability to do business. But there was always difficulties with the administration.
4: Jorge Nchauste is a senior partner at the law firm Dentons, based in La Paz, and he spends a lot of his time working with foreign investors on deals involving Bolivia's natural resources.
10: Foreign investors are a little weary and concerned, right, that their rights won't be respected, right, and they won't be able to carry out the project in the terms that they want. One of the main things in some strategic sectors was that you needed to be in an agreement with the government, and to the extent that you weren't able to have a security that the government was going to actually, you know, comply with their side of the agreement, that was a complicated situation. If the government had too much of a say, right, and you were not in a position to, you know, make your rights upheld, then of course that gives everyone pause. The fact that Bolivia left the ICSID convention and was reluctant to enter into international arbitration agreements, that gave a lot of investors pause.
8: What needs to happen over the course of the next year? President Paz has a five-year term, but for Bolivia to get on track in the way that he wants it to, what needs to happen in a year's time?
10: They need to see results of some sort, right? So some of those results have already been seen, right? We need to stabilize the economy.
4: To do that, Bolivia has turned to the International Monetary Fund. It's in negotiations for a $3 billion package that Paz says would go towards social organizations, entrepreneurship, and economic development. But just 6 months into President Paz's term, many Bolivians seem to be running out of patience. Protests have followed his decision to cut fuel subsidies. And with inflation at 14% as recently as April, the pressure has mounted. But the calls for Paz to step down go beyond economics. Some opposition groups have sought to force him from office entirely, and the blockades they've erected are now causing shortages of food, gasoline, and medical supplies.
8: Do you see any missteps, things he could have done differently or should have done differently?
6: Pulling away subsidies, it's the right thing to do. it's a wrong thing to do if you don't manage it well. One of the problems that you see in a lot of these countries, whether it's Ecuador or Bolivia, is, you know, you want to head off people going into the street. So maybe there, he should have tried to have a bit of a negotiation on the timing of removing subsidies, slow walking it. He probably should have recognized that stylistically he might have wanted to do a Malay, but practically speaking, he didn't have, you know, he didn't have the national support that Malay did.
8: I imagine there are investors outside the country who are watching what's unfolding in Bolivia and wondering how much has changed. If it's still status quo that there are protests and demonstrations and overarching uncertainty, what would you say to those investors or those prospective investors about what Bolivia is like today and how welcoming Bolivia is of outside investment?
9: Nos prometieron 20 años.
7: We were promised 20 years of the possibility of becoming a Switzerland. That was the promise made 20 years ago. 20 years later, they have left behind a shattered economy, stripped of the natural resources such as hydrocarbons that we would otherwise export. We possess abundant hydrocarbon reserves, yet they have left us without the necessary investments and without the security required to ensure that those wishing to invest in Bolivia find clear rules and laws during this transition, laws that would foster an investment-safe environment in Bolivia.
9: A través de normas y leyes.
4: President Paz is pushing for changes to Bolivia's legal framework to make the country more business-friendly. He's still making his pitch to the Bolivian people and also to outside investors. The country just held its first dollar-denominated bond sale in almost 5 years.
8: What would it take for you personally to invest in Bolivia at this point in time?
6: We own some of the bonds. I mean, we're already in there. We're bond guys. I'm not going to buy a lithium mine. I have friends who might be, you know, I just wouldn't know what to do with it. But, I think the risk-reward now, it's tricky. I'm not going to put 50% of the portfolio in it, but I think it's a good risk-return. We've had a lot of bad headlines. I'm willing to keep the focus there because the macro story is a good one.
11: 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I'm David Westin. Stay with us. 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
13: From ABC News. Mike Dubusky. There are growing calls for Republican Congressman Max Miller of Ohio to drop out of his congressional race amid allegations of domestic abuse. The congressman strenuously denies those allegations. ABC's Stephen Portnoy is in Washington.
14: Sources tell us that the president called Max Miller last week, and he raised concerns about the congressman's chances. You know, Trump's former press secretary, Stephanie Grisham, is among the women who have aired allegations of abuse against Miller, which he denies. Miller and Grisham were a couple during Trump's first term.
13: On the other side of the aisle, Democrat Alexandria Ocasio-Cortez isn't saying she won't run for president in 2028, with polls showing she's a top Democratic contender. ABC News Washington correspondent Jonathan Carl spoke with the New York congresswoman on ABC's This Week.
15: Are you going to run for president?
16: I mean, I'm focused on winning the midterms. I'm running for Congress right now.
15: But, I mean, do you see this as something... I know you've said you're open to it. Is it a realistic possibility? I haven't
16: ruled out the possibility.
13: It comes as moderate Democrats announce a new multi-million dollar ad campaign targeting the Democratic Socialists of America, of which AOC is a member, saying the progressive movement poses a mortal danger for the party. Following a number of shootings by ICE agents across the country, the agency is now committing to their agents wearing body cameras.
17: Every immigration and customs enforcement officer in the field will have a body-worn camera by the end of August, according to the agency's acting director. David Venturella, saying the agency is committed to, quote, transparency and accountability in a statement released over the weekend. The acting director saying the agency will not release body-worn camera footage, quote, when doing so could compromise investigations or privacy. Luke Barr, ABC News, Washington.
13: NORAD says it's intercepted two aircrafts that entered restricted airspace over Bedminster, New Jersey. You're listening to ABC News.
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13: Three people were injured in a shooting that took place in a coastal town in Denmark today. Police say they believe the incident to have stemmed from a gang feud, but the motive remains unknown. The three wounded men are now out of danger, according to the police. The U.S. Department of Agriculture is out with a new warning about those contaminated jalapenos, which may now be impacting some meat products. It includes wraps, burritos, enchiladas, and salads sold at stores like Kroger, Walmart, and Albertsons. Those peppers have been linked to a salmonella outbreak that's infected at least 45 people across 27 states. Chipotle and Qdoba restaurants have both removed the ingredient from their menus. It comes on the heels of that lettuce recall linked to a parasitic stomach bug. ABC News medical contributor Dr. Alok Patel.
20: According to the CDC and federal officials, the supplier from Taylor Farms, that has been stopped. And the best buyer, the sell date for the lettuce that was involved, that's all been recalled and it should be off of shelves. If you have it in your kitchen for some reason, throw that out. So according to these reports, it is safe now to eat lettuce, but it's important to note that not every case of cyclosporiasis has been tied to this iceberg lettuce.
13: And the Colorado Springs Fire Department is out with an update, now saying more than 75 people were treated for heat-related illness at a tacos and tequila festival this weekend. Seven people were hospitalized as temperatures reached into the 90s yesterday. I'm Mike Dubusky, ABC News.
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0: Today, you are listening to our conversation with Andrew Granato, assistant professor of law at UT Austin, as well as Pranjal Drawal, a JD PhD candidate in financial economics at Yale. We're talking about their new paper and how private credit fell in love with insurance. Andrew and Pranjal, thank you so much for coming on Odd Lots.
2: Yeah, thanks for having us.
3: Thanks for having us.
0: So we know that insurance has teamed up with private equity in various ways. Some private equity firms own insurers outright. Others have like minority investments or like different business relationships. What is the attraction or the allure of insurers for private credit slash PE?
2: Yeah, so you can think of this as being, so McKinsey has called this a flywheel. So imagine you have like a private equity firm with three subsidiaries. You have a traditional like buyout subsidiary that buys up companies and uses leverage to do so. You have a private credit fund, which issues these high risk, high yield loans. And then you also have a life insurance entity. There are theoretically all these different synergies between all of these actors. So if I go and I need to buy some sort of company, well, someone has to issue debt in order for me to be able to do that. Maybe a different part of my PE firm can issue that debt and maybe I can get better terms that way. But then there's also this aspect of, you know, if I have a private credit fund, you know, these are funds where, you know, I have LPs who are constantly, you know, making demands for returns. But if I have a life insurer, I have these very long dated liabilities where arguably the capital is like what we're told is permanent. So if you can hold these private credit loans that are highly liquid on the balance of the life insurer that you're issuing to other firms in your portfolio, you can imagine that this is like a scenario in which you kind of theoretically get the best of all three worlds.
3: One more way to think about it is that private credit has become a large asset class. Insurers want access to that private credit. And instead of having an in-house team that just learns how to do private credit investment, they go outsource that to a big PE shop, which has developed this business over two decades, in some cases, and essentially outsource and use these economies of scale to outsource part of the lending. So they can still do the, you know, publicly traded sort of boring credit that they've always done and outsource part of the lending to more specialized shops.
4: Well, this sort of realization that these things could merge has just made people an extraordinary amount of money. It should be noted, you know, one of the most infamous investors of all time, Warren Buffett, utilized this core insight that having an insurance arm would be an extraordinary source of patient capital. You know, we talked to like mutual fund managers, and one of the questions we always ask them is like, isn't it tough that at a market drawdown, you can't actually hold it because your clients all move on to the next fund? I mean, this has already for a very long time just been an extraordinary, fruitful partnership.
2: Yeah, it's not something that's new. What's new about private equity in the last 15 years or so is the degree to which that they have kind of ramped up the aggression of the investment strategy that they are pursuing with, one, by purchasing these life insurers at such high volumes. Recent estimates have maybe like something like $750 billion or so of life insurance assets kind of within private equity's purview. And then the degree to which they are shifting the portfolios of their life insurance firms. Until quite recently, life insurers were famous for having these, you know, as Pranjal says, very kind of stodgy AAA rated AT&T bond portfolios. And that becomes less and less true across the industry in general. And that's a trend that's being led by private equity, particularly with regard to these like affiliated private credit investments in their other portfolio companies.
0: Yeah. So this is the key thing, I think. So insurance has transformed private credit by supercharging its growth. But at the same time, insurers themselves are being transformed by private credit. Can you talk about exactly, like, what does that relationship look like in practice? So you mentioned affiliated assets, which have been in the news recently for reasons we can definitely get into. But if I'm a private credit, you know, originator, and now I have bought an insurer, what does that relationship look like? Am I dictating that? Or am I telling them what they actually need to buy? Am I making polite suggestions? Am I making sales pitches and saying, well, you get first crack at these very elite, previously exclusive private assets?
3: That's a great question. So as you can imagine, there's a lot of nuance there where certain asset managers, so just to set the stage a bit, Alliance, for example, owns PIMCO and Alliance the insurer. And this happened in like starting 2000. So the idea of having an asset manager make investments on the behalf of the insurer is not new. The second point there is there's a lot of variation in how that contract works out. So the most, in our parlance, problematic or concerned we should be is about when the insurer balance sheet is effectively in control of a bigger asset manager. So the idea there would be that the insurer doesn't have as much
0: discretion.
3: They're just at the behest of the broader asset manager. Or you can imagine an insurer goes out shopping. I want the best private credit shop to invest money on my behalf so I can capture the liquidity premium, offer better terms to my policyholders by making more money. And in that case, you know, there's like a lineup of really sophisticated PE shops that will like try to earn that business. And in that case, you can imagine this is called like a third party agreement where you're outsourcing part of your balance sheet to an asset manager. And that's totally like, you can imagine a very competitive marketplace for that service because insurers, as you said, manage large pools of money. So there's like a big spectrum there, one where the insurer has effectively given up full control of the balance sheet, and the other where the insurer is essentially looking for who's going to offer me the best terms to invest my money in this very specific segment. And you can imagine a spectrum of possible arrangements there.
0: So if I'm an insurer who's owned by a PE shop, I'm paying them management fees as well for those assets, right?
3: That's right.
0: Okay.
3: And you're paying management fees in both cases, usually. It's just in the third party context, since you don't own the insurer, you'd imagine the insurer has better bargaining incentives.
0: Exactly.
4: Okay. Oh, yeah.
2: And there's also many cases where the insurer as part of a private equity kind of like sponsored platform is not just paying out fees for management, but it's also paying out fees for essentially all sorts of other affiliated services. Like, you could imagine accounting, you could imagine valuation, consulting, all sorts of things where
3: like IT.
2: Yeah. Where like the insurer is kind of like the balance sheet of the insurer is a holding pen for a lot of the assets, but all of the action is actually outside of the insurer's corporate form and the rest of the kind of PE sponsor.
4: So one of the questions then is, how much competition is there among insurers to gather assets? Because it's like, okay, here is insurance company A, and they're going to pay me, you know, $5,000 a month for life because I've bought this annuity every month for the rest of my life after I turn X age. And here is another one. But this one is paying all these like IT services and all these little things that maybe like come out of the return, et cetera. Does the end market of insurance purchasers have much clarity on what they're buying and the economics of two different policies?
3: People aren't investing in annuities because they don't get a good deal. Prices are too high. The policies aren't that good. There's competition, but there's the end consumer doesn't get a great deal, or they at least perceive they're not getting a good deal. So there's always been this concern that for some reason, the annuity market isn't very competitive. Now, you might imagine if an insurer is owned by a PE shop and they make a lot of money on the private credit illiquidity and all this, you know, because it's high returning and all this stuff, and they earn fees. So in some ways, a PE shop that owns an insurer might offer better terms to policyholders because they have all these other ways to make money from the business. So we've seen some empirical data that like the PE-owned insurance companies compete better in the product market. So you can imagine the consumers might benefit. The problem there is, of course, that, you know, you might get a good deal in the short run, but, you know, decades down the line when things come due, there might be problems.
4: If I'm in the market for an annuity, should I or do I have any capacity to take into account credit risk? As someone who grew up, became an adult kind of during the GFC, I was like, I don't know, like I'm going to retire in like 20 years. Who knows who's going to be around? To what degree either does that or should that be part of the information that the buyer, the purchase of the annuity has?
2: Yeah, so it's very difficult, I think, for retail policyholders to meaningfully grasp like the degree of solvency risk that the kind of counterparty annuity provider or life insurance provider has. And so something that we think is really fundamental is that, you know, the investors in, say, a private credit fund, nonprofits, you know, endowments, big institutional investors, pension funds, they're in a very different position than just like normal people who like don't know about anything, you know, what this insurer is doing with all of the money. As far as they know, they just bought a life insurance policy. And I'm willing to bet most people haven't even thought about what happens, like, kind of on the other side of that balance sheet. And that asymmetry is what drives a lot of the, like, I think the results that we're going to speak about.
0: Yeah. So, okay, speaking of asymmetry, the McKinseys of the world out there who will talk about this being a virtuous flywheel where, you know, PE/PC gets access to these big pools of permanent capital, and then the insurers themselves maybe get access to higher yielding assets that then generate better returns for investors, better products, et cetera. On the other hand, you also have critics of this practice who will point out that because of the nature of private credit, because these aren't publicly traded bonds with, you know, double A, I guess now, or maybe triple A ratings for some corporates, you don't necessarily have the level of insight into what these things are and what their true riskiness is. Talk to us about what we know about the actual private credit assets on insurer balance sheets and what regulators can actually see and know about these things.
3: So this has been a, you know, topic of discussion for the last 2 years almost. Yeah. I feel like this almost obsession of how much should we trust private credit valuations. And this is a problem in BDCs, which are, like, you know, publicly traded, and you can see the quarterly marks on these loans, and you can see, you know, there's a privately traded BDC and there's a public traded BDC, and the public one trades at a discount. So there's always been this concern that the valuations aren't kosher or they're overvalued in some ways. So those same kind of intuitions apply here, except the crucial difference is the regulator, in case the NAIC, which is an association of regulators, essentially has visibility on an insurer's balance sheet, and they look at everything they invest in. This could be equity, cash, safe bonds, whatever that means, and private credit bonds. And all the insurer regulator sees is the value reported to them, which is usually outsourced to a third party.
4: Stay tuned for more of our interview with Andrew Granato, assistant professor of law at UT Austin, and Pranjal Dral, a JD PhD candidate in financial economics at Yale University. We are talking about the private credit insurance nexus. 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I'm Joe Weiss.
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8: 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I'm Tracy Alloway.
9: And I'm Joe Wasenthal.
8: Today's episode, we are looking at the entanglement between insurance and private equity and private credit. We are speaking with Andrew Granato and Pranjal Drawal. They are assistant professor of law at UT Austin and a PhD candidate in financial economics at Yale, respectively, and the authors of a new paper.
9: Since we're talking about 2008 for a second, you know, one of the sub-dramas with the bank bailouts was this idea that the bondholders of banks didn't take any haircuts. And so it was like, there were losses, quite substantial losses, but they were all born on the equity side. And we saw like how, you know, the Citigroups of the world, like not lost 95% of their money. Was part of the reason that regulators or policymakers were so reluctant to let some of the bondholders take losses is because you just described the classic normie insurance holding. I'm sure in 2006, you know, it's like, oh, yeah, we have a highly rated bond from a Citigroup in our portfolio. It's like the equivalent of the AT&T bond. Was part of the concern with bondholder haircuts essentially that then it could create an issue with the insurance channel?
10: Yeah, I think that a lot of the same logic applies. What insurance has that banking doesn't have is essentially is a different form of a public backstop that implicates different kinds of agency problems and also a differing way that taxpayers and kind of other like non-investor actors can be put on the hook for an insurer's losses. So all of that interacts in like kind of very complex ways with the actual direct capital structure of the insurer, which is partially, you know, these policyholders who are technically, you know, creditors to the insurer. They show up as liabilities on the insurer balance sheet. And then there's also kind of direct creditors to insurers. They're not covered by the socialized backstop, but there is this kind of like endless relationship that keeps shifting when you have what we call like, or what is that, an insurance guarantee fund.
8: Yeah. So this is actually the real subject of the paper. As much as we talk about ratings arbitrage and opacity of private credit assets and things like that, the point that you make is that because of the way that insurers are regulated and I guess administered when they go belly up, although they don't really go through traditional corporate bankruptcy proceedings, but the way they're dealt with if there's a failure is fundamentally different to the way banks are dealt with in our system. Talk about those differences for us.
10: Yeah. So I think when people think about what does a public backstop look like, if they're familiar with one, they're familiar with federal deposit insurance. And federal deposit insurance is a pre-funded risk-based system. So if you're a bank and your depositors get federal deposit insurance, every quarter you get an assessment from the FDIC, which basically says you have to cough up some money as a kind of risk premium. The FDIC has a deposit insurance fund, which holds that money. And in the event that a bank ever goes down and payouts ever need to be made to keep depositors whole and to like administer the, you know, the insolvency of a bank, you know, they spend down that fund. And in the event that that fund is ever fully depleted, there is the kind of full faith and credit backstop of the United States government. So that would be truly a kind of taxpayer funded bailout. In 2008, we also had, of course, like TARP. Yeah. So that was, you know, like legislators had to go and vote, say, like, hey, we're going to individually appropriate money. We're going to appropriate loans. We're going to appropriate all sorts of investments because like the scale of the problem was just too large to deal with through the FDIC on its own. Insurers are subject to a different form of public backstop that we argue in the paper is kind of essentially structurally worse. The way that a guarantee fund works is if a life insurer goes bankrupt, It does not go into bankruptcy, similarly to how a bank does not go into bankruptcy. Instead, the domiciliary state of that insurer takes the lead on a simultaneous insolvency proceeding across every single state. Insurance is regulated at the state level. There is no kind of federal regulator of insurance. There is no equivalent to the FDIC. You just go into state court, and then we have to resolve this across every state simultaneously. And within every single state, there's a guarantee fund that says, you know, if you are a policyholder of this insurer, we're going to guarantee that you get up to some statutory cap of your money. Similarly to how for the FDIC, you get up to 250K. In theory, potentially it could be far more, but statutorily, you get to your first 250K and every account is insured. It depends on the state law for every individual state coverage, but you can think of it as being roughly 300K. So if I have a life insurance policy that's supposed to pay out for $200,000 when I die and my insurer goes down, I can just keep paying premiums and the policy backstop fund will make sure that I get or that my beneficiary gets 200K in the event that I die and that I've maintained my end of the contract. The way that a guarantee fund pays for this protection in the first instance is by levying an assessment on every surviving insurer in that state. But this assessment is only levied after the insolvency has already happened. So if I'm the insurer that went down, I've actually contributed $0
8: of my own. It's very ironic for insurers themselves to not be like paying something towards insuring their own deaths.
10: Yes. So like the company's gone down, so yeah. It's not a happy ending for them, yeah. But like they don't have to cough up anything. Meanwhile, you know, some other random insurer who had nothing to do with this, they have to pay some sort of bill. And that bill is weighted by the percentage of premiums that they sold in recent years in that line of business. So, you know, the other life insurers in the state of Oregon or whatever, if I have a life insurance policy and I'm in Oregon, like they have to pay up. But then what happens afterwards depends on the state exactly, but in the vast majority of states, you can, as the insurer, get a tax credit against that assessment liability. And in about 34 states, you get a full tax credit that you can take 20% a year over 5 years. And then in another 10 states, it's roughly 10 years. There's only about 6 states where you don't get any tax credit. So, of course, if you have a fully offsetting tax credit, this is economically equivalent to a taxpayer bailout of the insurance policyholders. But nobody ever votes on this. There just happens automatically by operation of law. And the insurer is stuck with losing what we might call like kind of just like time value of money because they have to like float this in the meantime. But it is a stealth taxpayer bailout.
11: And beyond the sort of structural issues, you might imagine some practical problems with this setup. Number one, the statutory cap in FDIC is 250K, which is considered a fairly high amount for like just someone having a checking account. In this case, you know, close to 300K for life insurance. That's about the 40th percentile of life insurer policies. A lot of policies are way bigger than that. Yeah. As you can imagine, people who usually buy life insurance are usually richer and they're putting a lot of money into premiums. So the coverage of this bailout is way lower than sort of bank failure. And the other sort of big concern is that just practically speaking, Iowa and Oregon and New York and Tennessee sort of doing this at the same time is a very challenging task. We haven't really had major insurer failure in this way, like in 2008. Obviously, AIG was bailed out. So the idea is that
8: have we ever had a big insurance?
10: Not
8: failure?
10: On this scale. So it's completely untested to have a large national insurer with assets in something like, you know, the hundreds of billions of dollars range go insolvent in a way that would require administration through the guarantee fund.
9: So is it fair to say it's like structurally suboptimal on multiple levels? So it's suboptimal in the sense that there is this implicit taxpayer backstop in a way that's a little different from the FDIC, but it's also suboptimal that the backstop isn't actually that good for the policyholders potentially, because it's like, all right, if we're going to have a backstop, at least we can rest easy that the policyholders, like maybe there's a little bit of misalignment. The backstop encourages the insurer to take undue risk. But look, it's okay. It's good in the end because at least policyholders can sleep easy. What you're saying is we don't even have that. We have the taxpayer part, and we don't really even have the FDIC equivalent that can make everyone sleep easy.
11: Exactly. And since you're not paying as your solvent, you're paying post-insolvency. One more thing that the regime encourages is, as you head into distress, you want to take on more risk.
8: It seems good for an immoral insurer, right? Right.
9: So just a self-irrational insurer.
11: Right. It's like a Holmesian bad man insurer is going to just simply invest more risky things, try to give really good deals to policyholders to make premiums today.
9: Oh yeah,
8: you're not paying for it.
11: Because you're not paying for it in the end. So at least in like a equilibrium sense, and you know, the rivals knowing that one of my rivals is going to go bankrupt soon, they're going to want to pull out.
9: Because with FDIC deposit insurance, they put a cap on how much rates you can offer. Like, that's part of that trade, so that you can't, a desperate bank can't say, oh, we're paying 15% on savings accounts right now, but there's no, in insurance, that mechanism doesn't exist.
11: Exactly. Right?
9: Interesting.
8: Yeah. Wait, so you suggest in the paper that this might be the real reason that private equity / private credit has been so interested in the insurance space, because it provides them an avenue to basically a socialized backstop, which, you know, makes sense. But I guess I wonder, in the course of your research and actually talking to private equity and private credit, how aware are people of the current regulation scheme for bankrupt failed insurance? Does it come up a lot?
10: I think one of the main ways that this ends up playing out is that what people are often thinking about is, you know, turning back to the permanent capital angle. Am I allowed to just like make my investments without somebody yelling at me about them? And one of the reasons why, if you have a life insurer, you can make kind of whatever investments you want without like nominally the creditors of your company or the investors in your company coming and yelling at you, is because you have
8: Having people yell at you is like a very underrated incentive in the world. But I think it's one that probably is very important.
10: Yeah, is that you have this widely dispersed retail base of policy holders, a large fraction of whom are totally insured. And so even you can do whatever you want. And like, in theory, they shouldn't care, because no matter what, they have full coverage. Obviously, that's not true for everyone, but it's just the level of kind of examination that you're going to get from your creditors is so much lower if you are running the private credit through the life insurer balance sheet rather than through kind of a standard private credit fund.
9: More to come from our conversation on the relationship between insurance and private credit and how the industry is regulated. We are speaking with Andrew Granato, Assistant Professor of Law at UT Austin, and Pranjal Jal, a JD PhD candidate in financial economics at Yale. I'm Joe Weisenthal.
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0: The agreements could also provide a template for settling the antitrust lawsuit brought on by 12 states to try to stop Paramount's acquisition of Warner Brothers, which has divided the industry. States are adamant this deal will harm the movie business and cost people jobs. This week, Wall Street's focused on inflation. Here's Bloomberg's Andrew O'Day.
1: Bloomberg Economics predicts we could get a reading of flat for month-to-month inflation from Wednesday's Consumer Price Index and an increase of 3.3% year-to-year. The so-called core inflation rate, which factors out seasonal food and energy fluctuations, could come in at the smallest since 2021. And if so, could spur upward Wall Street action on the belief that immediate pressure is off the Fed to hike interest rates. Andrew O'Day, Bloomberg Radio.
0: And it looks like Americans are feeling a bit more optimistic about inflation and work. Bloomberg's Charlie Pellett.
2: A new report from the New York Fed shows a brighter outlook for the job market last month. If workers lose their job, they now feel more confident they can find a new one. That jump in confidence was strongest for workers making under $50,000 a year and those with a high school education or less. There's also some good news on the inflation front. Consumers expect inflation to dip slightly over the next year to 3.6%. In New York, Charlie Pellett, Bloomberg Radio.
0: Verizon says it's fixed an issue that impacted the cell phone service of thousands of U.S. customers yesterday. But if you're still having issues, the company says restart your device. Verizon didn't provide a reason for the outage, but data tracking site Down Detector says it wasn't alone. AT&T and T-Mobile customers also had some trouble. And it's not just lettuce. Federal health officials are now warning against eating meat and poultry products with jalapenos that may be contaminated with salmonella. This is a recall that affects at least 18 products from brands like Taylor Farms, Higher Harvest, and Deli Kitchen. It sickened hundreds of people in at least 27 states. Global news 24 hours a day and whenever you want it with Bloomberg News Now. I'm Monica Ricks, and this is Bloomberg.
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4: Back in 2019, I made a documentary for HBO called One Nation Under Stress. And what was true then is still true now. Money and financial problems are consistently ranked as the number one cause of stress in the United States. And a brand new study out of the Mayo Clinic found that worrying about money may age the heart even faster than traditional risk factors. Unlike an acute stressor, such as a short-term work deadline or a brief illness, financial strain is often chronic and ongoing. And because money affects so many aspects of daily life, financial stress can be difficult to escape. Even so, financial stress does not mean you're doomed. It just means you need to double down on the things you know are good for heart health: diet, exercise, sleep, and of course, not smoking. I'm Dr. Sanjay Gupta, helping you live a better life.
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10: And I'm Jill Wiesenthal.
9: On today's show, we are talking about insurance's entanglement with private credit. We are speaking with Andrew Granato and Pranjal Dhrawal, the authors of a new paper.
10: In the event of like a failure, like there is not, you know, as you said, it's only the 40th percentile policyholders. There are a lot of potential losses. In the literature, in your work, et cetera, is there a certain expectation that there exists in the world certain other implicit backstops that aren't formalized in law for those premium holders? Or could it only be the type of thing where it's like, if they're going to get, quote, bailed out, unquote, it would be some sort of TARP-like vote again, where politicians have to stick their necks out?
11: I think that's the exact way to think about it. So this, the 40th percentile person is just by operation of law going to get a bailout. And then you can imagine politicians, especially local politicians, you might imagine, don't want their state's policyholders to lose out on, you know, people who own life insurance policies and their insurer goes insolvent are some of the most sympathetic people on the planet. So I'm assuming that would be an easy yes at the state level to make them whole. Obviously, it's impossible to like predict the future, but it's almost hard to imagine them not getting some protection in the future.
12: There's also the potential, especially in states that actually don't have the tax credit, for a like perverse feedback loop. So if there is a bad macroeconomic environment and some large insurers go down, that levies assessments on the other insurers that are already hurting.
10: Yeah.
12: And that comes at the worst possible time. Yeah. And if that pushes other insurers into insolvency, you know, then you have this very vicious cycle. That cycle is ameliorated, of course, by the fact that in most states you do have these like tax credits. But also, you know, if interest rates are spiking during this time, then you run into kind of more serious time value of money problems with the fact that the tax credit has to be taken over 5 to 10 years.
9: Can we just do a quick history detour for a second? Because hearing you describe the system, it does not sound ideal, to say the least. How did we end up with this particular like organizational structure for regulating insurers?
12: So the kind of history of state-based regulation of life insurers goes back to when the Supreme Court had a much kind of stricter interpretation of the Commerce Clause. And so it did, in like a famous case in the 1800s, the Supreme Court said that insurance did not constitute commerce for the purposes of the Interstate Commerce Clause. In the 1940s, the Supreme Court reversed that decision as part of its general trend towards being more permissive of federal regulation. But Congress immediately like disclaimed its new power to regulate life insurers in an act called McCarran-Ferguson. And McCarran-Ferguson says that, you know, unless Congress explicitly passes a law that says we're regulating insurers, all other regulatory authority is reserved to the states. So it's just pretty much been like that the whole time. There are periodic waves in which there's like activism for federal insurance regulation, usually because of a wave of insurer insolvencies or some other, like, you know, alleged malfeasance in the industry. And then what will typically happen is that the NAIC, and which is the kind of association of state regulators that formally operates actually through a nonprofit, it's not formally a public entity at all, will act to try to forestall that federal push by kind of doing it on its own. And that's what happened with guarantee funds in the 1960s and the 1970s. There was a wave of insolvencies and property and casualty insurance, and there were bills introduced in Congress to create a federal backstop that was kind of similar in, you know, to the FDIC. And the NAIC and various states quickly responded to create these state level backstops instead.
11: And one of the interesting ways the NAIC operates is that most states actually defer rulemaking to the NAIC fully into the future. So I think Indiana is one of these states where they self-incorporate the model law that the NAIC puts out, even prospective changes.
9: Oh, so they just like cede control entirely.
12: Yeah. So there are state laws that say if the NAIC says this, it will be automatically incorporated into our own state law, which is like a very distinctive arrangement.
10: So it occurs to me there is one, like, so a difference between banks and insurance is that banks have the possibility of correlation on two fronts. So all the loans, if you had to think banks make a lot of housing loans, like banks all could go, all, the loans could all go sour at the same time, but then also their depositor base could be correlated, right? We saw this with SVB, but you could also just imagine in any other environment, people get anxious about a bank and they all withdraw their deposits. That can't quite happen the same way with an insurance company, at least if we're talking about vanilla insurance, where you only get paid out either on an event or retirement and, or something like that, and you stagger it. Does that change the dynamics or the fact that insurers could still have correlated failure? They're all maybe making loans to software companies at the same time, but they don't really have the risk of correlated withdrawals in the same way that a bank would?
11: Great. That's a pitch for our next paper.
12: That's the follow-up that we're
11: running
12: on
11: insurance
12: now.
11: So you can imagine conceptually there's runs on the asset side of the liability side.
10: Yeah.
11: I'll speak a little bit about the assets, and Andrew is more an expert on the differences in policy and liabilities. But on the asset side, as you said, all of them make loans to Chicago SaaS company in the middle market, and then they all go calling back, and there's no, you know, there's not enough cash flows. So in that paradigmatic sense, since banking has very good, you know, like on the floor of a bank, there's officials in the federal government that say, don't invest in this type of risky asset, usually about credit, but also I'm sure they're thinking about industry risk.
9: Yeah, we're watching your SaaS exposure or something like that.
11: And insurance, since that regime is much weaker because it's dispersed, the NAIC is less, they have way less resources and power than the federal government. So just on the asset side, the monitoring is much worse.
10: Okay.
11: So you might imagine there's more possibility of correlated exposure than there is in banking. And you can imagine, you know, like the last year or so, a lot of the private credit pain has been due to a very specific kind of exposure. Insurers are something like 15% of the assets are in private credit, 10 to 15, depending on how you measure. And the idea that a third of private credit is software is not a stretch. So you can imagine, like, you know, 30% of that 15% is in one industry. Now, again, I don't have the specific numbers because they also do infrastructure and all these longer term things. But the idea is, like, it's more possible in the insurance context than banking. And the liabilities is a completely different
12: issue. Yeah, liabilities is fascinating. And that's going to be, like, one of the primary subjects of our next article. So, like, one preview would be, things depend a lot on the kind of life insurance policy that you hold.
10: Yeah.
12: So, for example, you could have, let's say if you hold a whole life policy and you have like cash value reserve account inside of that policy. This is like essentially a tax preferred, you know, kind of a Roth IRA thing that's inside of a life insurance policy, and you have rights of withdrawal on that account. And you, and so that, that is a demand deposit like. And so if you had a life insurer that had sold a ton of cash value life policies, and people tended to store a lot of money in those policies, you know, you can run on that.
10: To be clear, would you say that historically, since these are sort of more exotic flavors of insurance, that regulators have approached this industry as one in which, quote, runs aren't a phenomenon the same way we associate them with banking?
12: In banking, runs is like the primary concern. Yeah. It drives everything. And in insurance, I do think, you know, kind of per the permanent capital hypothesis, you're structuring
9: the asset liability mismatch, right?
12: Yeah. Like there are good reasons to think that insurers are structurally less vulnerable to runs on average, but it depends a lot on the nuances. And there have been runs on life insurers before. So Executive Life in the early 1990s was a life insurer that was really struggling, and there was a run on the insurer. Now, Executive Life was, you know, a few billion dollars worth of assets. This is not something that is going to cause the financial system to collapse. And so I think we've been very lucky that we have not had a situation like that happen with a very large life insurer.
9: Well, okay, speaking of cascading risks, one thing I never understand when it comes to insurance is reinsurance, because it's just like you have the insurers and the reinsurers insure them. And then do you have like reinsurers who insure the reinsurers? It's insurance all the way down. But you talk a little bit about this concept in your paper of shadow reinsurance. What exactly is that?
12: Yeah, shadow reinsurance. So if you are an insurer and you would like to transfer some of the risk off of your balance sheet, there are various ways that you can do this. You can reinsure with a totally independent entity. So you'll say, like, you're going to take on these liabilities and I'm going to transfer you these assets. Or you could do this with a captive, like subsidiary reinsurer. And that captive subsidiary reinsurer can be anywhere. And so it can have different kind of corporate or state law or tax law that applies to it. So one of the main ways that life insurers, and particularly private equity-backed life insurers, like to reinsure is that they use captives that are in Bermuda or that are in certain states that have tried to compete with Bermuda, like Iowa or Vermont. And these are places where the tax rates are very low. And also there is no balance sheet visibility into the reinsurance balance sheets through the prism of the primary insurer. So if I were to reinsure all these assets and liabilities, I like give up all the stuff off my balance sheet, and then it disappears into the reinsurer balance sheet. And on a quarterly level, you could go into the NAIC data and you can see actually at a CUSIP level what the life insurer holds in the US. That data quality is extremely high. But once that is reinsured into one of these quote-unquote shadow reinsurers, you lose all visibility into what's going on.
9: I don't want this to be the typical Oddlots episode where we talk about a problem and then just go off agreeing that it can never be solved, because part of your paper actually talks about regulatory suggestions for how you might fix some of these issues or at least try to make them better. What do you think can be done here?
12: I think there's a variety of options that the NAIC can undertake, you know, kind of in the first instance, that align the downside risk with the controllers. So you can imagine, like, step one could be something like valuation-based reforms. I think a lot of people agree at this point that the over-optimism in valuation is a structural problem, that private letter ratings are too generous, and that also just that there is an issue with trying to value private credit in the first place, because these are non-tradable loans that have these bespoke terms. And so you can do a Pigouvian tax on opacity itself, where you say, like, oh, if certain kinds of assets are just structurally hard to value, then we're going to impose a regulatory capital surcharge on that complexity. We're not going to look at any of the individual underlying assets, because that's extremely resource intensive to do. That's just not feasible to do, especially if you have, you know, a private equity backed insurer with billions and billions of dollars of these assets on your balance sheet. But we're just going to just say, like, you know what, you're just going to have to pay that surcharge.
9: All right. Andrew and Pranjal, thank you so much for coming on Oddlots. Great paper. Really appreciate you being here.
11: Thank you. Thank you so much.
10: This has been Odd Lots on Bloomberg Radio. I'm Joe Wasenthal.
9: And I'm Tracy Alloway.
10: To hear the rest of this episode and all of our interviews, be sure to subscribe to Odd Lots wherever you get your podcasts. 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
14: From ABC News, I'm Mike Dubusky. Fire officials in Utah now say they've recovered the bodies of those two helicopter pilots who died in a crash while trying to fight the wildfires raging in that state. Sheriff Nathan Curtis says the helicopter was in an area with a steep terrain when it crashed on Friday.
15: The terrain is over 7,000 feet in elevation, steep. It's a lot of brush in there, a lot of trees. When we first got there, we could see two different plumes of smoke, one from the crash site, one from an active fire coming towards us.
14: Some 97 fires are currently burning through the U.S., mostly in the west. Meanwhile, Massachusetts residents are still digging out from a strong storm from last night that's being blamed for downed trees, power outages, even a partially collapsed building. Springfield Mayor Dominic Sarno.
16: Right now, it looks like we've suffered a microburst and heavy straight-line winds. We've yet to determine if it was a tornado type effort.
14: Iranian state media says no negotiations are taking place between the U.S. and Iran, with senior government officials saying the Strait of Hormuz will never fully reopen until the U.S. corrects its behavior. Even still, President Trump told Axios today that the U.S. is semi-negotiating with Iran and that the country's economy is in bad shape as a result of the war. ABC News chief Washington correspondent Jonathan Carl says it comes as the Pentagon faces a shortage in munitions, especially Patriot missiles.
17: The way the Patriot missile works is it takes out an incoming missile, but you shoot on average two Patriot missiles to take down a single missile that is coming in. $4 million, $8 million, sometimes there's a third missile that has to be fired. Incredibly costly and very time consuming to replace.
14: Meanwhile, Israeli Prime Minister Benjamin Netanyahu is rejecting the latest Gaza peace proposal. You're listening to ABC News.
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14: Jalapenos tainted with salmonella are once again sparking warnings from health officials. The USDA now saying the peppers may be in wraps, burritos, enchiladas, and salads sold at stores including Kroger, Walmart, and Albertsons. Meanwhile, it's flesh-eating bacteria that's raising concern around the Gulf Coast, with authorities saying not to go in the water if you have open cuts or wounds. ABC News medical contributor Dr. Alok Patel.
20: It is important to note that this is rare, but cases are on the rise because what scientists believe, this deadly bacteria named Vibrio vulnificus is actually increasing in number as waters are warming.
14: Serious infections can also result from eating raw or undercooked shellfish. The multi-agency manhunt in New York State is now over after police overnight announced the arrest of a man suspected of killing his 70-year-old father and setting fire to his family's home.
21: New York State police announced 32-year-old Thomas Ryan is now in custody. Authorities say Ryan prompted a multi-agency four-day manhunt after his father's body was found inside a home in Greenville, New York. Investigators say Ryan was seen on doorbell camera footage running there from the burning home. Police are expected to give an update later today on how they caught up with Ryan and any details on any possible charges.
14: ABC's Rhiannon Alley. And two people are dead, including a five-month-old baby, after a boat collapsed in New York Harbor overnight near the Statue of Liberty. The NYPD says they have a man in custody on reckless endangerment charges. Mike Dubusky, ABC News.
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0: just since 2021? And if so, could spur upward Wall Street action on the belief that immediate pressure is off the Fed to hike interest rates. Andrew O'Day, Bloomberg Radio.
1: And it looks like Americans are feeling a bit more optimistic about inflation and work. Bloomberg's Charlie Pellett.
2: A new report from the New York Fed shows a brighter outlook for the job market last month. If workers lose their job, they now feel more confident they can find a new one. That jump in confidence was strongest for workers making under $50,000 a year and those with a high school education or less. There's also some good news on the inflation front. Consumers expect inflation to dip slightly over the next year to 3.6%. In New York, Charlie Pellett, Bloomberg Radio.
1: Verizon says it's fixed an issue that impacted the cell phone service of thousands of U.S. customers yesterday. But if you're still having issues, the company says restart your device. Verizon didn't provide a reason for the outage, but data tracking site Down Detector says it wasn't alone. AT&T and T-Mobile customers also had some trouble. And it's not just lettuce. Federal health officials are now warning against eating meat and poultry products with jalapenos that may be contaminated with salmonella. This is a recall that affects at least 18 products from brands like Taylor Farms, Higher Harvest, and Deli Kitchen. It sickened hundreds of people in at least 27 states. Global news 24 hours a day and whenever you want it with Bloomberg News Now. I'm Monica Ricks, and this is Bloomberg.
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3: Welcome to the Bloomberg Law Show. I'm June Grosso. Ahead in this hour, Dr. Anthony Fauci is held in contempt of Congress. Todd Blanche will be the next U.S. Attorney General. And a judge dismisses the felony case against a former Olympian for damage to the reflecting pool.
4: Under the advice of my attorneys, I will invoke my right under the Fifth Amendment of the Constitution to refrain from answering your questions.
3: Dr. Anthony Fauci took the Fifth Amendment more than 100 times during a Senate committee hearing on his handling of the COVID-19 pandemic, arguing that the hearing, called by committee chair Rand Paul, was intended to trap him into committing perjury.
4: The only conclusion I can reach is that the sole reason he is calling me before this committee is to get me to say something, anything, that could vindicate his repeated public pledges that I end up, in his words, quote, behind bars.
3: And on Thursday, Senator Paul took a step toward putting Fauci behind bars when the committee voted along party lines to hold Fauci in contempt of Congress.
5: We are voting on whether a witness who has received the benefit of a sweeping federal pardon can be ordered by this committee to answer questions and then defy that order without consequence.
3: A contempt resolution would normally head to the full Senate for a vote. However, Paul bypassed that vote and had the prosecution referral hand-delivered to the Justice Department. My guest is Dave Ehrenberg, former Palm Beach County State Attorney. Dave, explain why Fauci took the Fifth, even though he got a preemptive pardon from President Joe Biden, covering his actions from 2014 through January 19th of 2025.
6: Anthony Fauci took the Fifth Amendment because he knew he was walking into a perjury trap, and his lawyers knew that and told him that perjury is not part of the pardon you received, that you can still be prosecuted for that. And even though it's going to look bad in the court of public opinion, you have to realize that public statements made by Rand Paul and others show that their intent was to lock Fauci up. And you were just walking into a buzzsaw because they just dropped thousands of pages of documents right before the hearing. And you have an 85-year-old man who's going to be asked all these details. And if he slips up, if he makes a mistake, he's on a one-way ticket to the Hooskow. And if you had any doubts about that, just ask James Comey, who was prosecuted for lying to Congress, even though he didn't lie to Congress, or Jerome Powell, who was sent as a referral to the DOJ for allegedly making a false statement to Congress when he didn't, or Jack Smith, who currently is under a referral from Congress to the DOJ for making a false statement to Congress that he did not make. So if Congress wants to weaponize the DOJ against you, they will. Under this administration,
3: Senator Rand Paul continues to say that Fauci had no valid Fifth Amendment claim because the pardon nullified it and that he waived any remaining protection by testifying.
6: Okay, first, a pardon does not shield a witness from potential state-level charges, and there are states who could prosecute him, and so he does have a legitimate claim to the Fifth Amendment against self-incrimination. Plus, a pardon does not protect against a perjury charge, because a pardon only protects you from charges that would have stemmed from things you've done in the past, not from something you're doing now, which is a statement before Congress, and if Congress thinks that you are fibbing, they will refer it for prosecution. Plus, a pardon does not affect state-level charges. And so that's why he did have a legitimate claim of the Fifth Amendment here. It's Rand Paul's own words being used against him that he wants to lock this guy up. And so this was not just a fact-finding enterprise where they had a good faith discussion about the origins of COVID. He's testified many times before about this. What this was about was to find a reason, a way to get Fauci prosecuted, an 85-year-old man, for slipping up and then getting what Rand Paul has dreamed of, which is Anthony Fauci waking up in an orange jumpsuit and a pair of steel bracelets.
3: Paul bypassed a vote by the full Senate. Could there be any consequences for that?
6: Well, that's going to be another argument for Fauci's lawyers if this ever results in a prosecution, because you're supposed to send it to the full Senate for the vote, and he is short-circuiting that process to send it directly to the DOJ and deviates from standard institutional procedure. This does open the way for a defense lawyer to say this is an illegal procedure. You're supposed to get the approval of the full Senate. You can't just go around that procedure. Now, under federal law, a statutory criminal contempt of Congress charge that obligates the U.S. attorney to bring the case has to be certified by the full Senate or the full House. So what they're trying to do here is to send it to the DOJ as a recommendation without a legal mandate to act, just as a, you know, request. But I still don't think that holds water, because the DOJ can always reject a vote by the U.S. House or the U.S. Senate. They've done that in the past. Merrick Garland did that when the Democratic House tried to send some people to the DOJ for contempt who didn't want to cooperate with the January 6th investigation. It's up to the DOJ. They have prosecutorial discretion. So I don't think you can get around the full Senate having to approve this by saying it's just a recommendation, not a mandate. It's never a mandate to the DOJ. It's always really a recommendation.
3: The top Democrat on the committee, Senator Gary Peters, said that if the committee tries to punish a witness for asserting their Fifth Amendment rights, future witnesses will argue that appearing before Congress exposes them to punishment, regardless of whether they comply with the subpoena and invoke a constitutional protection. Do you think that future witnesses would be chilled by what's happening here?
6: I think that all future witnesses who are in the crosshairs of President Trump and leaders of the MAGA world are going to think twice. This is what happens when you weaponize the Department of Justice to go after Trump's enemies, whether it's Jerome Powell or Jack Smith or James Comey. Future witnesses are going to see that, and they're going to say, wait, these guys didn't lie to Congress, and yet they're being referred for criminal prosecution for lying to Congress. I mean, James Comey even was charged with lying to Congress, and that was based on an ambiguity. So you can see why they're saying, okay, this is not just a figment of our imagination. Normally, you cannot just take the Fifth because you don't want to enter into a perjury trap, but this perjury trap is real. This is a case where the monsters under your bed really do exist.
3: The decision on whether to bring charges against Fauci is now in the hands of D.C. U.S. Attorney Jeanine Pirro. Do you have any doubt that she'll indict him after President Trump suggested on Thursday that Fauci should be prosecuted?
6: They're getting Jeanine Pirro at the perfect time, which is a time of vulnerability where she's worried about being fired by President Trump because she moved to dismiss the case against David Hearn, the guy who was wrongfully prosecuted for vandalizing the reflecting pond, which he didn't do. And so Trump is very upset with her. So to keep her job, she's going to do, in my mind, what the administration expects her to do.
3: So, Dave, let's assume that Fauci is indicted. Is it a good defense that this was a perjury trap?
6: Oh, absolutely. And they're going to use Rand Paul's words against them, because Rand Paul and others said that, yeah, we want to prosecute him. He needs to be in handcuffs. And so you can't look at this in a bubble. Normally, you would say, no, you can't take the Fifth in a situation like this where you're being asked questions and you've been given a pardon. And the only criminal liability here is just the fact that you may or may not be telling the truth. Now, in response, Fauci's lawyers are going to say the perjury trap is real. We're not living in normal times. You can't look at this in a bubble. This is a situation where the senators have said, we want to prosecute him. We're bringing him back before this body, not as a fact-finding mission, because we've already done that, but to catch him in perjury. And then the defense lawyers will point to Jack Smith and James Comey and Jerome Powell saying, here, this is what we're trying to avoid. And then on top of that, they can also mention you've got very aggressive Republican state attorney generals who are around the country trying to prosecute Fauci. And Fauci's pardons do not protect him against that. So he does have a legitimate claim to take the Fifth Amendment.
3: Right. So Fauci is being investigated by state attorneys general in four states. Three of them have joined forces to subpoena him. And Florida's attorney general, in your neck of the woods, Dave, said Fauci could have broken Florida law if he personally profited off the guidance he issued during COVID. I mean, these sound like uphill battles, to say the least.
6: So, number one, the Attorney General of Florida is up for election in November, and this is the type of thing that'll motivate his political base. And it's one thing to say you're investigating. It's another thing to actually bring charges. Does Florida have jurisdiction over someone who is a federal official at the time? You're not given the ability under the Supremacy Clause to do that. You're a state official. There's the doctrine of federal immunity. State officials generally lack the jurisdictional authorities to prosecute federal executive officers for things that they've done within the scope of their official federal duties. So you wouldn't have the jurisdiction. Plus, is there a Florida connection that gives him jurisdiction? Does the statute of limitations bar any prosecution? There are so many reasons why you cannot get a prosecution here. And it just shows that it's all political. But the fact that the state attorneys general are threatening this gives yet another defense to Fauci's lawyers to say, this is why we took the Fifth Amendment.
3: Peter Navarro was found guilty of contempt of Congress and served 4 months. Steve Bannon also served 4 months for contempt of Congress. Their appeals, multiple appeals, failed. So is Fauci any different?
6: Yes. Very different. You know what the biggest difference, June? It's that Peter Navarro and Steve Bannon didn't even show up. Anthony Fauci showed up. He showed up to answer questions, but then when he realized he was walking into a perjury trap where the senator is saying, we're going to prosecute you, where state attorneys general are like chomping at the bit, that's when they took the Fifth. That's different than Bannon or Navarro, who thumbed their noses at the committee, didn't even show up. And that's why I think you'll see Fauci defend himself and win, as opposed to Navarro and Bannon, who lost.
3: This is guaranteed to be another saga at the Justice Department. Always a pleasure to talk to you, Dave. That's former Palm Beach County State Attorney Dave Ehrenberg. Coming up next on the Bloomberg Law Show, despite strong opposition, even from two Republican senators, Todd Blanche will be the next Attorney General of the United States. 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I'm June Grosso, and this is Bloomberg.
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2: All considered, I will vote for Mr. Blanch. I'll be criticized for this vote. What's new?
3: And with the vote of Republican Senator Bill Cassidy, Todd Blanch secured enough votes to become the next Attorney General of the United States, putting the difficult confirmation battle behind him. As acting Attorney General, Blanch had aggressively pushed to meet all of President Trump's demands, including targeting his political enemies, thus eroding the traditional independence of the Justice Department.
4: The problem with confirming Todd Blanch is that he has never been able to shed his role as criminal defense lawyer for Donald Trump. He just can't do it. He does not represent the American people now. He will never represent the American people.
5: When he is sworn in as Attorney General, he will have to swear to uphold, support, and defend the Constitution. But we know that oath will take a back seat to his loyalty to the president.
3: Blanch's absolute loyalty to Trump was raised as a concern by many Democratic senators like Adam Schiff and Mazie Hirono, and also by Republican Senators Susan Collins and Lisa Murkowski, who refused to support him. But it was Blanch's unprecedented deal to settle Trump's IRS lawsuit with a $1.8 billion fund to compensate his allies that almost tanked Blanch's nomination. Republican Senators John Cornyn and Tom Tillis only dropped their opposition after Blanch posted an order last Sunday rescinding the so-called anti-weaponization fund and narrowing Trump's tax immunity deal.
6: I've never liked this 1776 fund. It made no sense to me, and I thought it was an insult to the police officers and the people that defended us on January the 6th. It's done. It's been rescinded, and I am satisfied.
3: Though Senator Tillis may think the fund is done, Democratic senators like Cory Booker say the papers attached to Blanch's post have no legal significance at all.
7: This is ridiculous. We got nothing. No guarantees whatsoever that this slush fund still can't go forward. We got nothing that the President of the United States can't cheat on his taxes and have no accountability.
3: Joining me is an expert in constitutional law, David Super, a professor at Georgetown Law. David, tell us about the two pages that Blanch posted that led Senators Cornyn and Tillis to fold. One is an order signed by Blanch, and the other is an unsigned memo from the Justice Department.
8: He basically typed up what he said at the hearing and posted it. There's literally nothing new there. And indeed, he said there was nothing new there. He's telling the truth on that. I'm sure he prepared his talking points for the hearing very, very carefully, that those words were not extemporaneous. And these are the same words. He says, looking entirely retrospectively, that the so-called weaponization fund did not get off the ground. He does not make any promises that they won't do something like that tomorrow, but he says, and I think this is historically accurate, it did not start. And then he says that the immunity for Trump is limited to Trump, his family, and his organization, which were the parties to the case. We always knew that. So he is setting to rest the fears of people who can't read, but he is leaving the rest of us just as nervous as we were before.
3: The settlement agreement says this settlement agreement may be modified only with the written agreement of the parties. And President Trump didn't sign anything, and he told reporters on Wednesday that he didn't even look at this.
8: Yeah, there's so many holes here. It's hard to count them. Blanche says the agreement didn't go forward, but as you note, they don't modify it, and he doesn't have authority to modify it unless you say, well, actually, he's Trump's lawyer in all respects, so he can modify it on behalf of both the plaintiffs and the defendants, which I don't think is quite the case. But he has no authority to modify it because it requires the agreement of the plaintiff's counsel. So he didn't modify it. He just said they didn't act on it, which is true, but doesn't mean they won't act on it in the immediate future as soon as he's confirmed. And he says that they haven't put the money out there, but he doesn't promise not to raid the Justice Fund for payoffs for more Trump-affiliated lawbreakers. The Judgment Fund is still there. And if Senator Cornyn really was concerned about this, he should have asked Mr. Blanche for the administration's agreement to an amendment to the Justice Fund, a quick unanimous consent bill amending the Justice Fund to make it unavailable to pay for settlements with anyone affiliated with the president. That would be an easy fix to make sure this never happens again. As far as we can tell, that wasn't even requested, much less done.
3: Also, a federal judge in Florida had issued a ruling preventing Trump from enforcing the $1.8 billion fund and the tax immunity deal. She said his IRS lawsuit was a sham and had no basis in law or fact. Well, on July 31st, Trump filed a notice that he would appeal her ruling. What does that tell you?
8: It tells you that the weaponization fund is not dead, that the tax immunity is not gone, and that this is just a second saga in the collusive litigation. Because, of course, Trump appeals that decision, and then he orders the Justice Department not to fight the appeal. So it will be uncontested in the appellate court. I hope the 11th Circuit has the integrity to appoint someone to participate as a friend of the court to make the arguments for affirming what the district court did. But saying we're going through more judicial proceedings where we control both sides of the case should give nobody any reassurance. The whole point of our system is that it is an adversary system, and it only works well, it only purports to work well, when there are serious advocates on both sides. There's never been that in this case.
3: Democratic senators voiced their opposition to Blanche for other reasons. The departure of thousands of attorneys and staff at the Justice Department, the weaponization of the department to pursue Trump's political enemies, his protecting Trump in the bungled release of the Epstein files, to name a few. How do you judge his performance as acting attorney general?
8: Mr. Blanche has taken more than 200 years of careful, mostly nonpartisan professionalism at the Justice Department and thrown it in the trash. And he has shown everybody just how politicized the department could be. When someone single-handedly destroys the tradition of an agency, he should not be continued in a position of leading that agency. The argument that was floated is we won't get a better nominee from the president. I'm not sure they would, but getting someone who has not committed the gross violations of public trust that Mr. Blanche already has is better than waving someone through who has committed those acts. And if Mr. Trump is determined to have Todd Blanche there, he should be serving in an unconfirmed capacity. What he will now have is the blessing of the United States Senate, which was well aware of all the things that he did. This will, of course, become enormously controversial next time we have a Democratic administration and a Democratic attorney general tries to follow some of the precedents that Mr. Blanche set. I hope a Democratic attorney general won't follow these precedents because they're just bad for the country, whatever side of the partisan aisle you're on. But he has completely reconceived the Justice Department. Mr. Trump has famously complained that he needed a Roy Cohn, he needed a dirty lawyer to push the limits and get him what he wants, and I think he's found one.
3: I was surprised that the Epstein victims' opposition to Blanche and all that went on there didn't cause more Republicans to hesitate about Blanche, because that's been an issue that President Trump has been unable to put behind him.
8: I think the word must have gone out that they've released pretty much everything they have that doesn't terribly incriminate the president, or perhaps some members of Congress as well, and that the word is that they don't dare push any farther because the results will be catastrophic. I think a great many people who voted for the president and who voted for Republican members of Congress to support the president would be shocked, appalled, and deeply disillusioned if they found out that the president was as closely involved in Mr. Epstein's criminal activities as we keep being told. And the presence in these files of references to documents that have not been released is an ongoing problem. I think the decision has been made by Republicans and that they're largely following the party line to not press further on this because there's nothing else that can be done that wouldn't be destructive.
3: David, what kind of an attorney general do you think Blanche will be? Sometimes when people get a new position, they step up.
8: Oh, I think this is a what you see is what you get situation. He, by all accounts, was a competent and not particularly ideological prosecutor when he started out as a lawyer. So he knows how to be a good lawyer, but he's made a decision in his life, and there's no reason to think he would change, particularly since he can be dismissed at any time. So I would not expect him to stand up to the president now. I would not expect him to say no to the president. I would not expect any scintilla of moderation out of him. The Justice Department is just a great big Trump law firm now. Obviously, Pam Bondi looked like a complete Trump acolyte coming in, and she served as Attorney General in exactly that way. She was fired, basically, for doing something that she had promised to do with Trump's blessing that blew up in his face concerning the Epstein files. I think that Todd Blanche has seen how even complete loyalty like hers was not good enough to save her job. So he's not going to be under any illusions that he can show any independence at all and keep his job. And he has made very clear he is not the sort of person who will resign on principle, because just about any significant principle that is relevant to serving as Attorney General, he's been asked to violate already.
3: Let's end with a historical question. Can you think of any other Attorney General in our recent history who was as willing to do the president's bidding as Blanche appears to be?
8: Well, the only name that comes to mind, of course, is John Mitchell, Nixon's attorney general. And Nixon's attorney general was a frequent visitor to the White House, but he ended up in the big house.
3: You're right, of course. I looked it up. Mitchell did serve 19 months in prison for his role in the Watergate scandal. Thanks so much for joining me, David. I always appreciate your insights. That's Professor David Super of Georgetown Law. Coming up next, a judge dismisses the felony case against a former Olympian for damage to the reflecting pool. But the case isn't over yet.
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19: And I'm Monica Ricks in the Bloomberg Newsroom. Here are some of the stories we're watching. Paramount Skydance wants to put a pledge in writing to keep movies in theaters longer if it acquires Warner Brothers Discovery. Paramount CEO David Ellison says the commitment keeps films on the big screen for at least 45 days and would include penalties if the studio fails to deliver. The agreements could also provide a template for settling the antitrust lawsuit brought on by 12 states to try to stop Paramount's acquisition of Warner Brothers, which has divided the industry. States are adamant this deal will harm the movie business and cost

0: or less. There's also some good news on the inflation front. Consumers expect inflation to dip slightly over the next year to 3.6%. In New York, Charlie Pellett, Bloomberg Radio.
1: Verizon says it's fixed an issue that impacted the cell phone service of thousands of U.S. customers yesterday. But if you're still having issues, the company says restart your device. Verizon didn't provide a reason for the outage, but data tracking site Down Detector says it wasn't alone. AT&T and T-Mobile customers also had some trouble. And it's not just lettuce. Federal health officials are now warning against eating meat and poultry products with jalapenos that may be contaminated with salmonella. This is a recall that affects at least 18 products from brands like Taylor Farms, Higher Harvest, and Deli Kitchen. It sickened hundreds of people in at least 27 states. Global news 24 hours a day and whenever you want it with Bloomberg News Now. I'm Monica Ricks, and this is Bloomberg.
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2: The evidence shows, and we will prove beyond a reasonable doubt, that Hearn willfully destroyed property at the Lincoln Memorial reflecting pool. This was a deliberate act to damage the reflecting pool at the National Mall.
3: At a press conference a little over a month ago, D.C. U.S. Attorney Jeanine Pirro repeatedly said that her office had evidence, including witnesses, to prove that former Olympic rower David Hearn had damaged the reflecting pool at the Lincoln Memorial by violently ripping up sealant from the bottom of the pool. Pirro charged Hearn with felony vandalism and rejected any suggestion that the pool had already been damaged.
2: Oh, he damaged it.
4: Further, but do you believe it had already been damaged before?
2: He damaged the pool.
3: But then, a stunning about-face. Pirro's office admitted in a court filing that they didn't have the evidence against Hearn and that the damage was actually the result of a botched installation by the contractor. They asked the court to dismiss the case. But President Trump continues to insist that the pool was damaged by vandals.
5: I was disappointed with Jeanine Pirro, really disappointed with Jeanine Pirro. She folded like an umbrella.
3: On Thursday, a judge dismissed the felony vandalism charge against Hearn. My guest is former federal prosecutor Robert Mintz, a partner at McCarter & English. Bob Pirro blamed the Interior Department for providing less than fulsome information, but also wrote in the filing that a visual inspection showed damage throughout the reflecting pool, even in the middle, where a vandal wouldn't likely attempt to peel the lining. I mean, shouldn't the U.S. Attorney's Office have done a minimal, at least, investigation before they file felony charges against someone?
6: That's exactly the question here and why this is such an embarrassing setback for the Department of Justice, because typically the Department of Justice does not rely on another agency to do its own investigation. And in this particular case, there was no real rush. In other words, we didn't have a circumstance where there was a potential danger to the community or where the potential defendant was a flight risk. There was no reason the Department of Justice had to move to indict him so quickly. And for them to now turn around and say that the information that they had been given by the Interior Department was incorrect, and as you said, the visual inspection revealed damage throughout the reflecting pool such that a vandal would not likely have attempted to peel the lining back, really undermines the Department of Justice position because it shows that they never did a thorough investigation before going into the grand jury and seeking an indictment in this case.
3: I mean, you don't often hear about a federal prosecutor sort of taking back an indictment.
6: The idea of the Department of Justice simply outright dismissing charges after an indictment is brought is exceedingly rare. It almost never happens. And the reason it doesn't happen is because federal prosecutors typically take their time to investigate cases to make sure that they have enough evidence to gain a conviction if their case goes to trial. In fact, the guidelines for the U.S. Attorney's Office require that prosecutors cannot go into a grand jury and present a case for indictment unless they believe that they have evidence that would be admissible at trial that is likely to result in a conviction. So here it seems like there was a real rush to judgment where they went out and they indicted based on limited information that was coming from the Interior Department, and it turned out, according to the Department of Justice, to not be true.
3: It seemed from the start that the U.S. attorney was overcharging here. It reminded me of the case where a guy who became known as the sandwich guy threw a Subway sandwich at an ICE officer. Pirro tried to get a felony indictment and the grand jury refused. So the office then tried him for a misdemeanor and a trial jury acquitted him even of that.
6: No, I think that's a fair point, because let's keep in mind that this case turned on a single count of property destruction, which carries a maximum sentence of up to 10 years in prison if there is a conviction. And the key to removing this case from a misdemeanor, which would only allow a prison sentence of up to a year, to a felony, which in this case allows a prison sentence of up to 10 years, is the government's ability to prove that the defendant caused at least $1,000 in damage to the pool. What ended up happening here is that the defense counsel focused on that damages issue, because what they were trying to do is, at a minimum, move this case from a felony back to a misdemeanor by trying to show that the government could not meet that $1,000 threshold. And they focused on testimony that apparently occurred in the grand jury in order to obtain this indictment, where the government apparently presented only one witness on that element, on that critical element of showing that the damage caused allegedly by this defendant was at least $1,000. According to the defense, that witness testified that the property had already deteriorated, that the pool had already begun to fall apart in terms of the lining coming up from the bottom, and that the repairs that would have been needed even without Mr. Hearn's alleged conduct, and that the witness testified also that he could not quantify any loss caused by the alleged conduct of the defendant. So they were really already attacking not only the question of whether their client committed any crime at all, but they were focusing on whether the government could meet this $1,000 threshold that they used to turn this case from a misdemeanor into a felony.
3: I'm wondering about the timing here, because they dropped the charges shortly after the defense was trying to get the grand jury transcripts because of what they said were irregularities in the process. And we have seen in several instances irregularities in the presentation of cases by federal prosecutors to grand juries. And I'm wondering if that might have been an impetus for dropping the case as well, that those would have been revealed.
6: No, that's exactly right. That was what the defense had focused on. And according to the defense, the sole witness that the government relied on to prove damages did not even say or suggest that the alleged conduct by Mr. Hearn had compromised the liner at all. And in fact, in the charging document, he was simply charged with touching some of the liner that had floated to the surface. According to the prosecution, even in the indictment, he was accused of pulling up a 2-foot square piece of the pool's lining. Now, the defendant's version of what happened, and this is a statement he gave just before his arrest, is that he was biking and he pulled over to the pool there and put his hand in the reflecting pool. And he said that he reached in to examine the pool's newly peeled coating and briefly touched a chunk attached to the side of the pool. But he said that he obeyed a park worker who was standing right there with him and told him to let it go. So he basically said he did absolutely nothing to in any way vandalize the reflecting pool. And it seems that the government's witness largely corroborated the defendant's statement. And that is perhaps the reason why we're seeing this sudden dismissal of this indictment, because, again, it's so exceedingly rare that prosecutors will fully dismiss a case rather than try to plead it down to a misdemeanor or work out some kind of a plea deal. Here, it seems that the grand jury testimony that the defense was pressing for and that a judge would likely require prosecutors to turn over may have completely undermined the prosecution's case. And before that happened, it seems that Jeanine Pirro, the U.S. attorney for the District of Columbia, felt that she had no choice but to dismiss the case.
3: President Trump is very angry about this. It looked for a while like Jeanine Pirro's job was on the line. And when Pirro's office asked the judge to dismiss the case, they asked to dismiss it without prejudice, meaning they could bring it again. I mean, could you see the office bringing these charges again?
6: I think the defense would have an ample basis to try to move to dismiss them. And at the end of the day, it doesn't seem like the facts here are going to change. What was really extraordinary here was that not only did Ms. Pirro dismiss these charges, but the government did so in a 20-page court filing with the judge in the case, saying that they had been provided with additional documents by the Interior Department since the indictment, showing that the damage was a result of a botched installation by a contractor, as well as the, quote, rush to complete the project prior to events associated with the America 250 celebration in the weeks surrounding Independence Day 2026. So what's really unusual here is that this dismissal didn't solely focus on the conduct of this defendant. In other words, it wasn't simply saying, this is why we have to dismiss this case against this defendant. Instead, it was a broad rebuke of the entire concept that any of the damage caused by the reflecting pool was done by vandals. It really completely undermined the narrative that came not only from President Trump, but also from the Interior Secretary, who took a completely different position and immediately issued a statement saying that the Interior Department provided the U.S. Attorney's Office with expert and eyewitness testimonies to the damage done by vandals and provided every piece of evidence they asked for and in the requested timeline detailing each area of damage to the pool. So what we're seeing here is really an unheard of scenario where you have one branch of government blaming and criticizing the other, a dispute between the Department of Justice and the President, a dispute between the Department of Justice and the Interior Department, and all of this is playing out in full public view. It's really something that is extraordinary and is unheard of, where you see this type of internal debate within the government being played out on the national stage in full public view on such a high profile issue. And given the high profile nature of this prosecution, because of all of the publicity surrounding the reflecting pool and Independence Day and the very high profile repairs and having it ready in time for Independence Day, it really is extraordinary that the U.S. Attorney has blamed the Interior Department and really come very close to saying that they were misled. Jeanine Pirro actually said that they would never have brought this case had they known of the evidence that was being withheld from the Department of Justice by the Interior Department. That is an extraordinary charge from one agency to another.
3: And the case isn't over, Bob. The judge still hasn't decided whether to dismiss the charges with prejudice, meaning they can't be brought again, or to dismiss them without prejudice, meaning they can be brought again. There'll be arguments on that, I believe, in September. So we'll talk again. That's Robert Mintz of McCarter & English. And that's it for this edition of the Bloomberg Law Show. I'm June Grosso. Stay with us. 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
9: From ABC News, I'm Chuck Severson. More calls for Ohio Republican Congressman Max Miller to drop out of his reelection race. ABC News national correspondent Stephen Portnoy in Washington.
10: Sources tell us that the president called Max Miller last week, and he raised concerns about the congressman's chances. You know, Trump's former press secretary, Stephanie Grisham, is among the women who have aired allegations of abuse against Miller, which he denies. Miller and Grisham were a couple during Trump's first term.
9: Moderate Democrats announcing a multimillion-dollar ad campaign targeting the Democratic Socialists of America, saying the progressive movement poses a mortal danger for Democrats. Progressive Democrats are responding, including New York Congresswoman Alexandria Ocasio-Cortez.
11: Democratic Socialists are fundamentally pro-democracy, and we believe in the ballot box. We believe in respecting the outcomes of elections and governing democratically.
9: AOC and ABC's This Week did not rule out a run for the presidency. Critics say she is moderating her views as she says she's learned from her time spent at the Capitol, saying some of the rhetoric that progressives used during the pandemic has not aged well. Remains of the two pilots killed in the Friday crash of a firefighting helicopter in central Utah have been recovered. Sheriff Nathan Curtis says the crash site was tough to reach in dangerous terrain.
12: If we had not moved some of our responders and the hand crews out, they would have been trapped by the fire as well. It was not an easy choice to move those responders, but thanks to good safety measures and people who were on the ground right there, they were able to determine that if we had not done that, we would have lost more lives.
9: Over 20,000 people were forced to flee homes in British Columbia this weekend as a fast-moving wildfire destroyed homes and dozens had to be rescued by aircraft. You're listening to ABC News.
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9: A boat flipping over in New York Harbor killed a woman and a five-month-old baby. ABC's Morgan Norwood.
15: The NYPD now confirming that 46-year-old Manuel Hernandez is in custody. He's charged with 13 counts of reckless endangerment after that deadly capsizing near the Statue of Liberty. Authorities say that there were 14 people aboard that 22-foot boat when it overturned just before 10:30 Saturday night, sending everyone into the water. That triggered a massive response. Coast Guard, NYPD, FDNY boats, and an NYPD helicopter was above.
9: New warnings about the rising number of deadly flesh-eating bacteria cases this year. Health officials have this warning to visitors, primarily to the Gulf Coast, says ABC News medical contributor Dr. Alok Patel.
16: If you have an open wound and you go into the sea, always remember that that water is not clean, and bacteria such as this can cause severe infections.
9: Serious infections can also result from eating raw or undercooked shellfish from water where the bacteria are found. Alleged misuse of flocks, usually on streetlights, bridges, and highways, getting attention in Georgia, says ABC's Olivia Rubin.
17: Six former Savannah Police Department employees, including four officers, are now under criminal investigation after being fired for allegedly misusing controversial surveillance cameras made by the company Flock. The employees allegedly using the system to make personal searches involving family and acquaintances.
9: Chuck Sievertson, ABC News.
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